next hour here. So stay tuned. Got some Alice Coltrane and Roy Ayers. Starting off here with a little Lovin' Madly. Love You Madly with, ooh yeah, Johnny Hodges and Wild Bill Davis. Taken off of this release from Verve Recordings on 91.3 KBCS, bringing you vinyl cuts for this evening's Wednesday Wax. 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

title track off of the album Transcendence from Alice Coltrane. Here on this evening mix of Roots Rock and Soul for a Wednesday Wax, my name is Greg, sharing with you vinyl selections from the KBCS Music Library. Also had Roy Ayers there in the mix from a album 1981 release. That was The Third Eye that we heard as we're getting into some Symbiosis. Bill Evans. We're going to go with this first part of the movement on side one. Here on 91.3 KBCS Roots Rock and Soul, Wednesday Wax. Vinyl selections for your listening experience this evening. I'm with you till 7 o'clock. My name's Greg, sharing with you select cuts from the KBCS Music Library. Glad to have you all tuned in.

Coming to you from Manuel Mora off the Música Folclórica de México album. La Ambrosión is what we've been hearing. On this evening mix of Roots Rock and Soul, my name is Greg, sharing with you selections from the KBC as a vinyl library here. I hope you're enjoying these sound selections that also included some Art Landy there and Ain't Misbehavin' and Symbiosis. That was part one of the first movement on side one from Bill Evans. As we're getting here into this next track from the Modern Jazz Quartet and Django live recording. Coming to you off of this album, Modern Jazz Quartet, live at the Monterey Jazz Festival. Wow, it looks like it was 1982. This is Django taking us further into this evening mix of Roots Rock and Soul here on 91.3 KBCS and your Wednesday Wax Selections. My name's Greg. Thanks for being a part of this edition of Roots Rock and Soul.

91.3 KBCS, taking us through Nika's Dream. Stan Getz off the album Voices. Special vinyl mix for you tonight on this evening's Roots Rock and Soul. My name's Greg Sharon with you on Wednesday Wax. Some select cuts from the vinyl library as we're getting into some strolling here with Stan Getz. Title track off the album. Coming to you from Enja Records. 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Thanks so much for tuning in this evening. Got another hour of music for you here, so stay tuned.

giving you their version of Horace Silver's Strolling. That was Chet Baker on trumpet, Philip Catherine on guitar, and Jean-Louis, I got the last name right here, Racine Francais on bass. Recorded live in the 7th Annual Jazz Festival in Munster in June 1985. For this Wednesday Wax here on 91.3 KBCS, an evening mix of roots, rock, and soul. My name's Greg, sharing with you sound selections from the KBCS Music Library till 7 o'clock. 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Strolling aware to There's a Party. Got Art Blakey and the Jazz Messengers coming up next here from the Golden Boy soundtrack. With more to come here for your evening mix of roots, rock, and soul.

Title track off the release from Ricky Ford, Flying Colors, here on this evening mix of Roots Rock and Soul on 91.3 KBCS. So glad to have you all tuned in. My name is Greg, sharing with you vinyl selections for this evening mix of Roots Rock and Soul, albums taken from the KBCS Vinyl Library, where you can follow along with the playlist at our website, kbcs.fm. Also had in that last set some music for you from Sonny Rollins to A Wild Rose, and There's a Party from Art Blakey and Jazz Messengers. As we get into some Jean-Luc Ponty here, Upon the Wings of Music, I'll also have some Quincy Jones for you and Gil Scott Heron coming up, Abby Lincoln too. So stay tuned here to 91.3 KBCS, Roots, Rock, and Soul, listener-supported community radio. 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

91.3 KBCS, Gil Scott-Heron finishing off that set of music, all vinyl mix for you here at KBCS for our Wednesday Wax Roots Rock and Soul Evening Mix. My name's Greg. That was Late Last Night from the 1980 release, Gil Scott-Heron. And before that, Quincy Jones, Boogie Joe, the Grinder off the Body Heat release. And we start off that set with Jean-Luc Ponty, Upon the Wings of Music. Wings flying and taking you high, past and escaping the caged bird. Abby Lincoln's coming up next. I got a few more sound selections from the KBCS vinyl library. 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I know that was a little scratchy at the end with Gil Scott-Heron's tune, but you can send a message on what you like and maybe some suggestions at the email dj@kbcs.fm. 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

KBCS Roots Rock and Soul for your Wednesday afternoon and evening. Glad to have you tuned in. Thanks for being a part of the show this evening. My name's Greg. Just finished off a set there of some vinyl selections from the KBCS library with Oscar Peterson's Little Peas Blues and a Subatomic Blues from Cassandra Wilson was just after Abby Lincoln's Caged Bird from the Golden Lady album. Got a few more tunes here before we get to 7 o'clock and Living the Blues will take over. 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After Living the Blues tonight, we get into protest tunes before hopping on the night train at 11. 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Rounding off the evening here with a bit of Henry Butler, going back to the first vinyl I recorded here for KBCS Wednesday Wax, as well as some Charlie Parker and Ella Fitzgerald with a little Savoy Truffle for some funky blues coming at you. Getting closer to Living the Blues here at 7 o'clock. Thank you again so much.

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1: Well, it's that time of the evening. It's time to sit back, relax, and get ready for some Living the Blues. How about that? Thanks for being here. I'm Winona Holland-Tague, your host on 91.3 KBCS. 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
3: All right.

Welcome to Living the Blues. I'm Winona Hollins-Haig, and thank you for being with us this evening. I know you want to know how we just started this set, and we started it out with the King of the Blues, B.B. King, and Bobby Blueblad. And they were doing Let the Good Times Roll. And that's what we want to do here this evening. We want to let the good times roll. You Are So Beautiful, a special request by special request from Joe Cocker. Aretha Franklin, Until You Come Back to Me. That's how we started this set. And now I know you want to know where we're going. Well, we're heading to Big Mama Thornton. And she's going to bring us her rendition of Hard Times. It's here, all for you, all packaged up, just living the blues with Winona this evening. 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

You're listening to 91.3 KBCS, the place to be every Wednesday night without fail for the best blues you'll find or that you'll hear. 7 to 9, that's our time here. So, you were just listening to Bobby Blue Bland, and his song was Farther On Up the Road. Dee Dee Daniels came in with Baby, What You Want Me to Do, and a classic by request, Otis Redding, Sitting on the Dock of the Bay. If you like the music and you have some requests, DJ at kbcs.fm is the place to go. Now, I know you want to know where we're going, and thanks for asking. We're going to head in here, up the road here, and we're going to hear from Lela James, the daughter of the famous Etta James, with her rendition of I'd Rather Go Blind. That's how it is here, 91.3.

0: 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Although I felt within myself that I was only going to be hurt in the end, but some way I just had to know. And what the gypsy told me.
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4: 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You're tuned in to Living the Blues. Well, thanks for being with us for the second hour. And if you're just joining us, remember you can retrieve the first hour and the whole show up to 24 hours here on KBCS 91.3 FM by going into our programs for Wednesday evening archives.

we are black or white, Latino, Asian American, or Native American. It doesn't matter whether we are straight or gay. We are one people. We are one family. We all live in the same house. Be bold. Be courageous. Stand up. Speak up. Speak out. And find a way to create the beloved community, the beloved world, a world of peace, a world that recognizes

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And I just want to let you know where we've been and where we're going. Well, we start off that set with our own local, famous Josephine Howell with her Stand By Me. Then we move to the late, great Etta James and my favorite song and favorite request, actually. When you go to DJ@KBCS.FM, you can make a request and let us know how you're enjoying the show. Well, somebody did last month, and they told us they wanted to hear more Etta James. So there you go, Etta James, at last, one of her most famous songs. And then her daughter came in there, Lila James. You'll find the similarities there with I'd Rather Go Blind. We're forward announcing here. We're letting you know where we're going, okay? I'm sure that...

One of these days is gonna happen to you. Missing the love like I'm missing you. Oh, yeah. Oh, yeah. One of these days when your dreams come true, that's the one.

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3: Greetings, comrades. 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This is your DJ, General Strike, bringing you an eclectic mix of radical protest songs of all genres and eras every week. I'm here with my comrade and new collaborator, DJ Sundog, who'll be co-DJing Protest Tunes with me and DJ Doghead from now on. This week, we're playing songs protesting the ongoing genocide in Gaza in honor of 3 years since the assault began after the October 7th, 2023 attacks. I'll be playing new protest songs about Gaza from the last 3 years, and DJ Sundog will be tracing the history of Palestinian protest music against the occupation from 1948 to present. A full playlist and show archive are available at kbcs.fm. We'll start this right off with From the River to the Sea by Sister Wife Sex Strike. This Seattle-based anarchist folk punk band is comprised of Sister Pigeon and Sister Moth, who are both anti-Zionist Jews. The band's name is inspired by a real-life sex strike that they went on in 2021 while dating the same person. The band's instrumentation consists of Pigeon on banjo and Moth on acoustic guitar and suitcase drums, with vocals and songwriting shared between them. 91.3 KBCS.

91.3 KBCS. That was Comrade Goose and Soy Celeste in End All Genocide. Comrade Goose is a political folk punk singer-songwriter project based out of Denver, originally from San Diego. And Soy Celeste is a Chicana feminist punk band, also based in Denver, originally from San Antonio, who describes their music and community as inseparable aspects of healing, resistance, and queerness. All proceeds from this song are being donated to the Palestinian Children's Relief Fund. This is DJ General Strike with DJ Sundog, and you're listening to Protest Tunes. And this week, I'm playing songs protesting the last 3 years of genocide in Gaza following the October 7th attacks. Previously, I played Starve Away by Jesse Wells. 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

0: 91.3 KBCS. This is DJ General Strike, and you're listening to Protest Tunes. And this week's show is on protest songs against Israel's three-year war, ethnic cleansing, and genocide in Gaza since the October 7th attacks 3 years ago. You just heard IMA in Carmageddon. IMA is an Australian alt-pop artist and medical doctor. When her management asked her to change the song lyrics in this song protesting the genocide in Gaza, she refused, leading to the termination of her management contract and her decision to leave her record label to continue as an independent artist. This controversy caused the track to go viral on social media and climb up the iTunes and Spotify charts. Before that, I played Momoko Gill in When Palestine is Free. Follow us on Facebook /Protest Tunes and on Twitter @Protest_Tunes. And now I'd like to introduce DJ Sundog, who will be taking us on a radical musical journey through the history of Palestinian protest music from 1948 to present.
1: This is DJ Sundog on Protest Tunes, 3 years after the assault on Gaza began. Tonight, I'm tracing the history behind it in order through music. It starts with Nakba in 1948. About 750,000 Palestinians fled or were driven from their homes. In 1967, Israel occupied East Jerusalem, the West Bank, and Gaza, and Fayrouz released Jerusalem in My Heart. This is Bisan, a song for a Palestinian town emptied in 1948. Then, Berket Arad, setting a poem from inside Israel. 91.3 KBCS.

91.3 KBCS. That was Ferkat Alerd from Beirut singing Tawfiq Ziyad, poem Bury Your Dead and Rise. After the defeat of 67, Bury Your Dead and Stand Up. Ziyad, mayor of Nazareth, helped lead the first Land Day in 1976 when six Palestinian citizens of Israel were killed protesting land seizures. Before that, Beirut. In 1982, Israel invaded Lebanon, and Lebanese militiamen massacred hundreds of Palestinian refugees and Lebanese civilians in the Sabra and Shatila camps, which the Israeli army had surrounded. Out of that moment came Sabrine from East Jerusalem, singing Mahmoud Darwish, poem about a man called a killer, a thief and a refugee as everything is taken. It ends insisting the night will pass. 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

91.3 KVCS. That was Sabrine with On Man from their 1984 debut, Smoke on the Volcanoes. 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This is DJ Sundog, back on Protest Tunes. December 1987, 20 years into the occupation, an Israeli army truck collided with vehicles carrying Palestinian workers at the edge of Gaza, killing four. Their funerals in Jabalia refugee camp became protests, and within days, Gaza and the West Bank had risen up. Strikes, boycotts, refusing taxes, kids with stones facing soldiers. Hamas was founded in Gaza in those first weeks. One week in, Riyad Awad recorded an album with his sisters in their old city living room on gear he'd built himself. The army confiscated every cassette it could find and detained him for months. This is Uprising. 91.3 KVCS.

91.3 KBCS. That was Riyad and Hanad Abad with Uprising from the Intentada 1987. Riyad died in 2005. In 2020, a surviving tape turned up at an old cassette shop in Jenin. The archivist who found it, Mamin Swatat, only learned who made it when he let it play to the end and heard Riyad introduce the band. Under Me is Muslim Gaz, The Power of the World, from the 1988 album The Rape of Palestine, by Manchester musician Bryn Jones, who started the project in response to Israel's 1982 invasion of Lebanon. In November 1988, the PLO declared a state of Palestine, in a declaration written by Mahmoud Darwish. In 1993 came the Oslo Accords, mutual recognition and a five-year interim period meant to end in a final peace. It didn't. In 1994, a settler killed 29 Palestinians at a prayer in Hebron. And Tawfiq Zayad, the poet from my first set, died in a car crash on his way to welcome a friend home. Suicide bombings by Hamas and Islamic Jihad killed scores of Israelis. In 1995, an Israeli extremist assassinated Prime Minister Yitzhak Rabin, and through the Oslo years, West Bank settlers nearly doubled. After this, the Israeli artist Meira Asher. 91.3 KBCS.

0: 91.3 KBCS. That was Mayra Asher with Shahid 2 from her 1999 album Spears into Hooks. Shahid means martyr. It's the second half of a two-part piece. The first voices a would-be bomber's inner struggle and questions the glorification of martyrdom. Asher is Israeli, and the album wrestles with the occupation of the 90s. It made her a pariah at home, and she made it in self-imposed exile in Slovenia. She still works as an activist in Israel today. The title cuts a word out of Isaiah's prophecy about beating spears into pruning hooks. A year later, the peace process collapsed. Playlist and archive at kbcs.fm. Here's DJ General Strike. After 10, I'll pick it up in 2000.
1: This is DJ General Strike, and after the second part of DJ Sundog's Palestinian protest music history, I'll play some contemporary hip-hop, punk, and hardcore protest songs in solidarity with Gaza that have come out since October 7th, 2023. And we'll shut down the first hour with Ace Ambrose, Swashbuckler, and Yofsaf in Televised Genocide, The Gospel of Gaza. Ace is an Indo-Palestinian Jewish punk artist based in West Midlands, UK. She's also co-founder of Branches of the Levant, a nonprofit aid initiative based in North Gaza. And she describes herself as a, quote, bard, wordsmith activist, anarchist captain of Ace and the Oddity, unquote, her rock band. 91.3 KBCS.
2: This generation doesn't side with genocide. Students are educating the teachers on what it means to ride or die. It's a basic human right to decide where their money goes, and now their eyes are open and they're focused on Rafah.
3: They defy the lies and scream till their voice breaks and stomp till the ground shakes with a force that causes an earthquake. Police lie in wait to come for you while you sleep because they know and fear your power when you're awake. And they can drag the tents away and beat children in the streets, but they'll never cut through the noise you make. We all know what's at stake.
4: All eyes on Rafah.
3: Remember their names, Black Mirror of the Hunger Games. Don't forget, that was also based on real life and wars the Western world supports, white supremacy armed with the Reaper's scythe. And Gaza ain't hungry from a famine like the news portrays. They're forced into starvation and counting down the days. Brainwashing's got these Jewish kids making a barricade at the border, blocking everything that you donate, fuel, food, and medical aid. And if the roles reversed, bet they'd run them kids right over. Don't forget, on Christmas Day, the world celebrates a white washed face of Jesus, a Palestinian Jew, and you blow up his birthplace while singing hallelujah, joy to the world, the Lord is come, but he'd think you're scum for what you've done in his name, aiming at innocents, claiming their hostile target with AI that you name the gospel. You should be ashamed. Everyone's to blame for this atrocity, this evil monstrosity. Now the internet exists. This level of crime against humanity is the most widely broadcast of all time. It's impossible to miss it, and anyone who turns away is equally complicit. You can't justify a genocide for the sake of hostages who also died as a result. If a shooter enters a school and takes a prisoner, you don't blow up the school unless there was oil underneath and the shooter was your tool, an excuse to decimate and excavate and claim your rule. Oh, wait. And there's nothing great about the UK and the USA thinking Palestine's theirs to give away to Israel to pull rank to siege the West Bank, funded by the West Bank. Defend against a white flag with a military tank. Save your defense and stop the pretense. We know the truth, because if it's about hostages, please remind Netanyahu that he's kept thousands of Palestinians detained without cause or trial, to be exact 1,310 at the end of September 2023, including 23 children before October 7th, and now there's more than 7,000 Palestinians imprisoned and still nobody listens. Hostage taking is a war crime, no matter the side, as is illegal occupation, and since 1945, Israel has been guilty of inflicting the same. Crimes done to us on others, you should all be ashamed. And you claim the land is ours to take, that we're the chosen ones by God, and that land is promised to us, but I find it kind of odd, where you forget the holy book says do not murder, steal, or bear false witness, and you break these commandments against your Semite brothers and sisters.

Precious oil and treasures are in a wise man's dwelling, but a foolish man devours it, the proverb says, and yet your greed for oil has them cowering. Do nothing from selfish ambition or conceit, but count others more significant than yourselves in humility. Nor thieves, nor the greedy, nor drunkards or swindlers will inherit God's kingdom. Are you hearing this clearer? Love your neighbors as yourself. Do not cheat them by moving ancient landmarks your ancestors have set. Love your enemies and do good and lend, and do not expect anything in return. It seems you haven't learned your own scriptures. Say, if your enemy is hungry, give him food. If he's thirsty, give him drink. But of all the verses you should think on, it's the one that says, do not oppress a foreigner, for you know how it feels, for you once too were foreigners yourselves, and you know this to be true. Colonists, if you have to take a land by force, you're not deserving of it. And there'll be no land to live on if all you do is bomb it. And it's painfully ironic, the oil you seek could have been one of peace, shared in prosperity for the health of all nations. But you shot the dove and broke the olive branch that fell from its beak, and chose fuel for the fire you set to its nest that spread to the rest of the forest till no trees stand, so you can build your settlements upon ashen land. It's a heinous truth. When you take a propaganda at the news, you propagate lies that sprout a rotten orchard that bears no fruit. Your reign of terror will only bring drought. Too impatient to wait for what's promised, reappropriate anything organic and nick their organs while you're at it. You're poisoning the home you inhabit with crimes against humanity, nature, the planet. This is for the animals whose homes you smited, who stood in defense as you came uninvited. The dogs of war face your soldiers, teeth bared in the thousands. They bravely stood their ground as you culled and shot them down. Israel, once named the land of milk and honey, but the nectar you make is just like your face. The sweetness is fake, unlike Palestinian ambrosia, which is much harder to make, but it's the best in the world. So of course you laid it to waste. Out of envy, you betray God's gifts for greed and power, burn the honey of a thousand flowers. Now even nature stands against you. Bet that's got a sting. Operation, make it seem like the bees are disappearing when it's more extermination of God's creation. Oh, what sweet irony that you fucked around and found out when you shot a hornet's hive and they stung you to survive. What saps? You act surprised when hundreds swarm rife with indignation on behalf of those they guided to the afterlife. You forgot their divinity and purpose between realms. They've seen the souls you sent to them in hordes. They'll come for yours like a plague from the Lord.

same earth, different sides. Celebrities being praised at galas while fathers raise their deceased daughters to the sky in Gaza. Influencers paid off to keep chasing the clout. Actors acting up instead of speaking out. Will you use your platform to fight for our cause or boycott your sponsors and open the doors to the protesters outside your white picket fence that you sit on or tell them to stick it? You're on the wrong side of history and the picket line. Your pockets full of money, red like the carpet you walk, as red as the carpets of homes in Palestine. Bloodstained, torn down while you pose in your fancy clothes that are oh so important on The Show Must Go, while kids are killed in a slaughter you're painting as a war. So go kill it on stage and collect your Tony Award. Speaking as a Jew, I ain't pals with those steins, only the ones standing arm in arm on picket lines against the Zionazi propaganda machine. Hear the Holocaust survivors with the whole world scream from the river.

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3: 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It's after 10. This is DJ Sundog on Protest Tunes. In 2000, peace talks collapsed and a second intifada began. By its end, more than 3,000 Palestinians and about 1,000 Israelis were dead. Israel besieged Arafat and his Ramallah compound and began building the separation wall. Hamas took over Gaza in 2007, and Israel and Egypt sealed it under a blockade that's never been lifted. In Ramallah, a producer called Mukata, which also means boycott, turns checkpoints, raids, and sonic booms into music. This is Aker Kilmeh, Last Word, 91.3 KBCS.

93 KBCS. That was Music and Fear. It's a song about a shut door and a voice that can't get out, and it ends by pronouncing the whole deal dead and handing it over for burial. It came out in 2017, the year the U.S. recognized Jerusalem as Israel's capital. Before it, Mohammed Asaf, in 2023, that song was pulled from Spotify amid a petition campaign by pro-Israel groups, then restored after a backlash. Playlist at kbcs.fm. 91.3 KBCS. 91.3 KBCS. DJ Sundog on Protest Tunes. 3 years ago today, a Hamas-led attack killed about 1,200 people in southern Israel and took some of 250 hostages, and Israel's assault on Gaza began. Gaza's health ministry now counts 74,228 Palestinians killed, 1,445 of them since last October's ceasefire. A UN commission has concluded Israel committed genocide in Gaza. Israel rejects that. First, Kalfrim by the Hafia grindcore band Ragam, recorded the summer before. Then, from Beirut under bombardment, Shamoun, Anthony Sayoun, and Jad Atwi. 91.3 KBCS.

في أنفسي for Sudan, Syria, Kanaki, for the people.

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That was Sarab, Ceasefire Now. Before it, Amul Atham, built on an Instagram post about the war in Gaza. From Fayrouz in 1967, all the way to tonight, genocide and occupation has continued. 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

0: they let the bunker burn, they knew they was gonna burn down the whole neighborhood. Who gave them people that power?
1: 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Guess what? They'll have another neighborhood burnt down, another black neighborhood burnt down.
0: And we're just supposed to take anything from these people. This is what they expect us to do.
2: My name is Brogan, and my brother Jordan Devlin is one of the Filton 18. Now, in 2025, my brother sits in his cell, being called a terrorist for protesting an occupied Palestine.

murder and bombing of an entire population. How dare you call me a terrorist while you train soldiers to annihilate the people of Palestine? How dare you call me a terrorist while you provide war criminals with weapons of mass destruction?

91.3 KBCS. This is DJ General Strike, and you're listening to Protest Tunes. And tonight, DJ Sundog and I are playing protest songs against Israel's war on Gaza in honor of 3 years of ongoing genocide there since the October 7th attacks. You just heard Bombs Over Gaza by the Oxymorons, a rap rock band from Queens, New York, started by brothers Cammy K.I. and Demi D. This Molotov hot track was just released September 18th. About the song, the band said, quote, "It's an audio snapshot of the times we're currently living in. The song takes the blueprint Outkast laid out with Bombs Over Baghdad and brings it into 2026 with the genre-bending ethos of Oxymorons," unquote. 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

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Loud as possible, recited prayers to calm the children down. Don't be scared before impact. They could see that on a missile headed red words. Manufactured in the USA, right before they all.

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0: People are dying. 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
1: 91.3 KBCS. That was Bamboo in Burning Manufactured Alive. Bamboo's a Filipino-American community activist and rapper from L.A., now based in Oakland, who utilizes his music as a tool to reach and support youth who face issues of poverty and gang violence like he experienced, and move them to question what goes on in the world with the eventual goal of organizing and activism. This track's off Bamboo's October 2025 album, They're Burning the Boats. And this week, we're playing songs in solidarity with Gaza for the 3-year anniversary of the genocide happening there since the October 7th attacks. Before that, you heard Palestine by Kneecap featuring Fozzy and Earth Boy and Mud Rat in Other. 91.3 KBCS. Bella Chow, comrades. Do tune back in to Protest Dunes next week for more radical protest music. And we'll shut it down tonight with local rapper Macklemore in Hins Hall, preceded by his intro to the song at MetLife Stadium that got him kicked off Ed Sheeran's Loop Tour. The Gillette Stadium owner Robert Kraft pressured Sheeran and threatened to cancel shows if Macklemore remained on the lineup. And in solidarity with Macklemore, all other supporting acts on Sheeran's tour withdrew from the tour, and Macklemore pledged $1 million of the tour proceeds to Palestinian aid organizations and announced a separate independent Free Palestine tour set to launch later this month. 91.3 KBCS.
2: I've been trying to figure out a way to say this all day. One of the reasons why I wanted to come on this tour was because I wanted to stand up here on stages and stadiums across America and say two words that are very near and dear to my heart: Free Palestine. I said, Free Palestine. I want those words to be loud and clear so the people from Gaza all the way to the occupied West Bank know that we have not forgotten them. And this next song was inspired by the bravery of Columbia University students who led an encampment movement that mobilized the entire world, open up hearts, myself included. So thank you to those students that risked their diplomas, that risked their tuition, that risked their scholarships, that stood up and said no. CUAD students, Students for Justice in Palestine, and Jewish Voices for Peace. Thank you guys. To all of my Jewish brothers and sisters, criticism of Israel, criticism of apartheid, being against genocide, in no way is a criticism of you. My message is for peace, love, for all human beings to be treated with dignity, respect, and equality. So I say free Palestine. I say free Lebanon. I say free Cuba. I say free Congo, free Sudan, free all people in America living in fear over this terrorist organization, ICE. None of us will be free until we are all free. This song is called Hens Hall.

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3: 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I'm your DJ, Rustin Thompson. I have a special program tonight of ecstatic dance mixes. 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The typical ecstatic dance session lasts 60 to 90 minutes. The music starts out slow and contemplative and then slowly builds in intensity and rhythm to almost a breaking point, and then winds back down to a quieter, more meditative space. I'll be playing 2 rounds of ecstatic dance tonight on Night Train, one for each hour. 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

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And I have a whole another hour of ecstatic dance coming your way.

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3: 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I'm your DJ, Rustin Thompson. 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So this is round two of Ecstatic Dance tonight on Night Train. 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

Cutthroat, greed fuel zombies in a death cult. Got you in a scroll hole.

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0: 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This is Chuck D of Public Enemy. 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

0: Usoft, chel a sco chel al ti eill swatiwchtad gwell at sill talbiw. Ti eill tlw techdw ti a swatiwchtad I ti bacwtzi twal chac. Gwell gwell letsu siacheldas ti a swatiwchtad al ti a slycheil. We acknowledge that we are gathering on the land of the Coast Salish peoples who have been stewards of this land and its waterways since time immemorial, and who continue to shape the Puget Sound region today.
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2: 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What makes pain real?
3: The only way you can get grace and mercy is by having a medical diagnosis.
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3: If you can secure for yourself relief without having to go to the medical establishment and get it officially, why wouldn't you?
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4: So if an enslaved worker died, insurance could help protect the capital of the policyholder.
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0: This is Asian View from NHK World Japan. I'm Raja Pradhan. Japanese scientist Soai Kenso is one of two winners of this year's Nobel Prize in Chemistry. They were honored for discovering nonlinear effects and autocatalysis in asymmetric organic synthesis. Soai met reporters at the Tokyo University of Science late Wednesday. He said he was very grateful for the recognition and overjoyed he had shared the prize with French chemist Henri B. Kagan.
1: Although I can't say I have never faced any struggles, I don't remember, rather, I don't care. I was able to make new discoveries, which was a process I enjoyed and found moving.
0: He said he carried out his research without knowing whether it would produce the result he wanted. He added the significance of his discovery is not fully understood yet, and there must still be many fascinating things to emerge. He said he hopes to contribute to his field of research in any way he can. Japanese Prime Minister Takaichi Sanae has met with the governor of Okinawa Prefecture. It comes after the arrest of a U.S. Marine who is suspected of robbing and murdering a local woman. Takaichi met with Koja Genta on Wednesday at her office in Tokyo. The governor said the incident is extremely vicious and has caused great anxiety among people in Okinawa. Koja called for effective and fundamental measures to stop such incidents from happening again, including a review of the Japan-U.S. Status of Forces Agreement. Takaichi said it's extremely regrettable such a brutal and heinous incident occurred, and she feels strong indignation. This is NHK World Japan. Business leaders and investors from around the world are gathering in Singapore to discuss a range of issues, including developing and managing AI technologies. Part of the goal is to reduce reliance on the United States and China, which continue to lead the world in AI development. The Milken Institute Asia Summit 2026 kicked off on Wednesday. The event is a global conference organized by a U.S.-based nonprofit think tank. About 1,500 people from roughly 50 countries are expected to take part. Min Aung Hlaing, representing Myanmar's military-backed government, is in Malaysia for talks with the country's prime minister, Anwar Ibrahim. The two are set to discuss the ongoing process of repatriating Myanmar refugees. Min Aung Hlaing arrived at an airport near Kuala Lumpur on Wednesday for the two-day official visit. Last week, Malaysia started to repatriate 5,000 people to Myanmar, which has been in turmoil since the 2021 military coup. India's central bank on Wednesday raised its key policy rate by 25 basis points to 5.5%, signaling a shift toward a tighter monetary policy. It's the first rate hike in 3 years and 8 months. The move comes as Middle East tensions drive up energy prices and inflation. Reserve Bank of India Governor Sanjay Malhotra said, given the current conditions, rate cuts are off the table in the near term, and policy action ahead can only be a rate hike or a pause. The Japan Fair Trade Commission has raided four of the country's major beer makers on allegations they violated the Anti-Monopoly Act. They're suspected of forming a cartel to coordinate beer price increases. Asahi Breweries, Kirin Brewery, Sapporo Breweries, and Suntory Spirits are all Tokyo-based companies with an over 90% share in the domestic beer market. Each company has said it'll fully cooperate with the investigation. The JFTC has stated its policy to strictly penalize cartels that take advantage of widespread price hikes. The Nobel Prize-winning group of Japanese atomic bomb survivors has held a ceremony marking its 70th anniversary. About 140 people attended the event Wednesday in Tokyo. The group's co-chairperson, Tanaka Terumi, noted 81 years have passed since the bombings. He said the group will pass on the appeals of hibakusha, or atomic bomb survivors, to younger generations and people wishing for the abolition of nuclear arms. Its members will continue to demand that the Japanese government join the Treaty on the Prohibition of Nuclear Weapons and become the leader of a global movement for the abolition of nuclear weapons. This is Asian View from NHK World Japan.
2: We know the story. A poor miller lies to the king, claiming his daughter can spin straw into gold. So the greedy king locks her up until she proves it. That's when a mysterious little man appears and spins the straw into gold for her. But in exchange, she must promise him her firstborn child once she becomes queen. When he returns to collect the baby, he gives her one way out. If she can guess his name, she's free to go. She guesses everything until finally she gets it right. Rumpelstiltskin, that's his name. By saying his name, she lifts the curse. Turns out, getting a medical diagnosis can create that same kind of relief.
3: It can be frustrating to be told, we don't know what's wrong with you. And as soon as someone tells you, we know what's wrong with you, we have a name for what it is that is causing you to suffer, there's a sense of relief.
2: A diagnosis alone can change things for people. It gives us a name for what we're feeling, a way forward. Experts are calling it the Rumpelstiltskin effect.
3: Having that diagnosis, whether it's a physiological or psychological condition, if we want to use that divide, which I don't, but whatever, that's a different conversation. Resolving that mystery through an official channel of authority is relieving.
2: Even self-diagnosis can create this kind of relief.
3: We're seeing a real uptick in self-diagnosis of mental health conditions. And a very basic part of it is that if you can secure for yourself relief without having to go to the medical establishment and get it officially, why wouldn't you?
2: From Virginia Humanities, this is With Good Reason. I'm Lauren Francis. Today on the show, the Rumpelstiltskin effect. Sometimes it feels like if you don't have a name for a thing, then that thing has power over you. If you do have a name, then you can kind of control it. We see this across cultures and especially in medicine. Alan Levinovitz is a professor of philosophy and religion at James Madison University. His theory says that giving an official name to suffering can alleviate symptoms, especially self-blame and uncertainty. He calls this the Rumpelstiltskin effect. Alan, the other day, a good friend of mine confided in me that she thinks she might have ADHD, and she sounded excited even at the prospect, especially because her doctor had already agreed to give her the assessment, right? So she could kind of probe and find out whether or not her suspicions were true. Do you see things like this a lot?
3: Yes, absolutely. There's a relief that comes with a diagnosis that is independent of receiving treatment for whatever it is that is being diagnosed. And I think it's really important for people to be aware of that as part of the medical intervention that is being diagnosed.
2: So would you say that the test itself is a sort of medical intervention?
3: Absolutely. I think there's a widespread misconception that medical interventions begin with the ingestion of a pill or the application of a knife during surgery, whereas in fact, medical intervention begins as soon as you start hearing about official medical diagnoses. It begins when you walk into your doctor's office and sit down to wait, because at that moment, medical authority is affecting you. It's affecting your mind and it is affecting your body. And I think it's important for us to start thinking about medical interventions much more broadly rather than as some kind of biomedical, very specific form of intervention.
2: That makes me think back to about a year ago when my primary care physician ordered a CAT scan for me, which that was the first time I'd ever had any sort of imaging done, right? So I was kind of panicking and she reassured me, Lauren, we're just getting more information. We're just getting more information.
3: That's a really great example. So you said you started panicking. Of course, when you panic, there's all sorts of physiological effects. Your heart rate goes up. You start to sweat. Your pupils may dilate. And so you have an intervention that is just your clinician telling you that you're going to get a test that causes physiological changes. In fact, negative changes like that are often classed as something called the nocebo effect, which is the evil twin of the more familiar placebo effect, in which the same kind of thing happens. You have a medical intervention and just the prospect of it working or just your expectations about it create physiological changes in you. So all of that is very important. And I think in a post-scientific revolution world where we tend to sharply divide the line between mind and body, those sorts of phenomena are easily dismissed or ignored.
4: Yeah, because I'm thinking about this idea that, you know, in the case of my friend, the prospect of getting screened for ADHD brought her relief. But at the onset of my doctor saying that I needed a CAT scan, you know, which is more physical than mental, I'm like, well, what's going on? What's going on? Do you find that there's generally a divide that people feel a bit more comfort at finding more out about their mental state than potentially finding that something's off with them physically?
3: I think that in general, although there are exceptions, as a general rule, the relief that comes with a diagnosis is usually tied to a sense of either exoneration from guilt. So, my symptoms are not my fault, or something like affirming you. So I wasn't crazy. I really have something. My symptoms are real. So in the case of real symptoms, if you have something like chronic pain, that's not a mental condition, but you can feel stigmatized and dismissed. Mm-hmm. And people might be like, oh, it's just all in your head, or relax. You're just kind of a wimp, or you're malingering. Mm-hmm. So in that case, a diagnosis can bring the relief of affirmation. In the case of mental health diagnoses, I think often there is a displacement of guilt from the self to the diagnosis. So people will say things like, oh, now I know it's not me. It's my ADHD. Or now I know it's not me. It's my brain chemistry. And that shift is tremendously powerful and has a whole suite of psychological and physiological downstream effects.
4: So you actually have a name for the relief that people find when they've gotten a diagnosis. You call it the Rumpelstiltskin effect. What does that mean? Why do you call it the Rumpelstiltskin effect?
3: This term, the Rumpelstiltskin effect, it comes from the story of Rumpelstiltskin. And in this story, it really captures nicely what's going on with an official medical diagnosis. And at the risk of repeating a story that people are already familiar with, there's this evil little munchkin named Rumpelstiltskin to whom the firstborn child of a young woman has been promised because he helps her spin straw into gold, yada, yada. Long story short, she becomes the queen. She's got a kid. She doesn't want to lose her kid to Rumpelstiltskin. And he says, all right, I'll make you a deal. If you can guess my name, I'll release you from your debt to me. And one of the fascinating things about the story is that the queen goes through all of the normal German names that exist. She goes through all of them, you know, Hans, Jacob, whatever, Wilhelm. And he's none of those names work. And he's giggling to himself and dancing around. And then she goes through all of the nicknames, like Puddlefoot and whatever nicknames were around in these days. And those don't work either, because the only name that actually works is a kind of arcane, bizarre, highly specific name that isn't accessible to public knowledge. And that's really important, because with medical diagnoses, the same thing is true. Mm. If you say to someone, your friend, for example, who is having trouble paying attention, if you say to them, oh, sounds like you're absent-minded, that does nothing.
4: Right.
3: But if you say to them, ah, it sounds like you have absent-mindiosis syncoposis, or whatever, and that's not, this is a real disease, all of a sudden it has the magic of coming from an authoritative place, and it's tied to the dominant truth-making paradigm of our time, which is science.
4: Hmm. It also sounds like, you know, if I were to just say to her, oh, it sounds like you're just absent-minded, it's kind of blaming her, right? It's like, do better, you know? Whereas a medical diagnosis may be, you know, suggested there could be some infrastructure for support.
3: Absolutely. So notice you said this word in front of absent-minded. You said just. You're just absent-minded. It's very difficult to put the word just or merely in front of a medical diagnosis. So in a way, these terms, which emerge from the structure of scientific and medical authority, are resistant to reduction or dismissal. And that's a really important part of them. And I want to point out, of course, part of the relief from a diagnosis is the prospect of treatment. But the Rumpelstiltskin effect also identifies the fact that there is relief that can come even when there is no intervention for you. Just knowing what you are, just having a label for yourself that emerges from the medical community is in itself affirming and relieving.
4: That's interesting that even if there can be no help, just having the name is a relief and affirmation.
3: We see this cross-culturally. So and I don't mean to analogize medical conditions to astrology, but there's sort of widespread, it's really fun to know what your sign is. It's really fun to take one of those personality tests. And those tests, they don't offer you the prospect of any kind of intervention necessarily. They just slot you into a kind of structured reality that affirms who you are with an expert category. And that it just feels good to know who one is, especially when you've been suffering and you don't know why you are suffering.
4: Yes. If I am a Leo and I suffer because I'm a Leo, then the sun will come out tomorrow.
3: Exactly. It's better to know that you're suffering because you're a Leo than to be suffering and not know why.
4: Right. But could this in turn lead to overdiagnosing people?
3: I think that's a danger. So when I initially came up with this concept, I was working with a psychiatrist named Avais Aftab, and Avais and I have very different perspectives on diagnosis. He's much less concerned than I am about overdiagnosis or the negative effects of diagnosis. So I think it's important to point out that the existence of this effect doesn't mean that we should be using it all the time any more than the existence of the placebo effect means that we should be deceiving people about the efficacy of their medical interventions. It's just something that we need to recognize as existing. And to the point of overdiagnosis, we're seeing a real uptick in self-diagnosis of mental health conditions. And in order to understand that, a very basic part of it is that if you can secure for yourself relief without having to go to the medical establishment and get it officially, why wouldn't you? And so a lot of people are basically bypassing the sort of official channels to get this particular medical intervention. You know, sometimes you need a prescription, sometimes you need an official diagnosis. So, yeah, I think that we're going to see overdiagnosis in part because of this Rumpelstiltskin effect.
4: So does this Rumpelstiltskin effect only happen or show up with mental health diagnoses?
3: No, not at all. You see it with lots of what are called idiopathic conditions. So that's basically just a fancy Rumpelstiltskin medical word for we don't know what is causing it. So if people have idiopathic stomach pain, for example, if people have idiopathic hearing loss, you name it, it can be frustrating to be told, we don't know what's wrong with you. And as soon as someone tells you, we know what's wrong with you, we can't do anything about it, but we have a name for what it is that is causing you to suffer, there's a sense of relief. And I think that's also in part because humans are very intolerant of ambiguity. Ambiguity forces us into a state of discomfort. We want to solve the ambiguity, we want to resolve the mystery. And I think having that diagnosis, whether it's a physiological or psychological condition, if we want to use that divide, which I don't, but whatever, that's a different conversation. Resolving that mystery through an official channel of authority is relieving. It's nice. The only time I think you don't want it, diagnoses don't tend to bring relief when the condition that is being diagnosed is very well understood and there's a very poor prognosis.
4: You mentioned to me that a primary benefit of getting a diagnosis is that you then qualify for grace and mercy. How does that play out?
3: What we've done as a society is set up our institutions so that the only way you can get grace and mercy is by having a medical diagnosis. If you want grace and mercy from your professor, you need to tell them you have a medical diagnosis. You can't just tell them I'm struggling with your class. That gets you nothing. That doesn't get you extra time. It doesn't get you an extension. You need to have a medical diagnosis, and that gets you grace and mercy. When your parents are being hard on you because you're not performing well in school, telling them that you're just not that able to concentrate in class isn't going to do anything.
4: They don't want to hear
3: it. But if you have a medical diagnosis, that's right. But if you have a medical diagnosis, you can get grace and mercy. With something like long COVID, heck, if there's no billing code for the suffering that you've got, there's all sorts of downstream effects when it comes to getting insurance coverage, when it comes to getting time off from work. And unfortunately, because of the philosophical position, I guess is how I would put it, the philosophical position that we have as a society about what's real and what isn't, we've made it so that the only way your suffering is real and legitimate is if it can be seen on a scan or diagnosed by a medical professional. And that is both a disaster and also a recipe for slowly increasing the scope of suffering that is covered by a medical diagnosis.
4: What do you mean by that, slowly increasing the scope of what's covered by a medical diagnosis?
3: So if the only way we can get people to sympathize with us or be kind to us or be to give us the accommodations that we need or the grace and mercy that we need, if the only way we can do that is by telling them we have some kind of medical condition, then people are going to start demanding evidence of medical conditions, and people are going to start diagnosing themselves with medical conditions or seeking out diagnoses, because those diagnoses are the only way to get those things. So it's going to be a feedback loop where our culture says, well, the only legitimate forms of suffering, the only kinds of suffering that we're going to accommodate institutionally are medical forms of suffering. And then people are going to say, well, okay, I want right. grace and mercy from my institutions and from my parents and friends and myself. So I must have some kind of medical condition.
4: Have you ever diagnosed yourself with anything?
3: No.
4: I just had to ask.
3: I'm terrified. I mean, personally, I don't like diagnoses. Right. I don't want to tattoo myself with a sickness identity that I might not be able to remove. So I wear my sickness labels lightly.
4: Yeah.
3: Because I think they are very powerful in the same way that I wouldn't take a medication without being very careful. I mean, I'll take it if it's prescribed to me, but I'm not down in pills willy-nilly.
4: Right.
3: In the same way, I'm not trying on different diagnostic categories. That seems risky to me.
4: Yeah.
3: There should be side effects written on them.
4: I relate to that. And I've gotten some pushback from friends who, you know, when they've shared certain things like, oh, I think I have this or I'm going to try to get this diagnosis. My question is always, what do you want that diagnosis to do for you? Like, do you want medication?
3: Yeah.
4: So this leads to a lot of conversations, sometimes arguments, but I really want to know.
3: Hopefully the Rumpelstiltskin effect is actually a helpful answer, because I think often what people want is the Rumpelstiltskin effect. They want the relief of a diagnosis. They want people to understand their suffering is legitimate. They want to stop blaming themselves. They want a community of people who understand them. All of those things are things that people want. And so if we are looking to understand the uptick in self-diagnosis of a variety of conditions, we can't just, you know, snort kids these days or TikTok. We have to understand that this is a medical intervention that is now available to people, and they are understandably using it.
4: Well, thank you, Alan Levinovitz, for sharing your insights with me today, and with good reason.
3: Thank you so much for having me. It was so wonderful to talk with you.
4: Alan Levinovitz is a professor of philosophy and religion at James Madison University. For a long time, Greek comics and playwrights only wrote about war and politics. But not everyone goes to war, and not everyone is a politician. Mitchell Brown is a professor of classical studies at William & Mary. He says that the Greek comic Menander was the first to put everyday life and relationships center stage. And we have Menander to thank for our favorite sitcoms like The Office, Frasier, and Abbott Elementary. Mitchell Brown is a professor of classical studies at William & Mary. Mitchell, you've made a very bold claim. You say that the rom-coms and sitcoms that we watch today are made possible entirely by the work of a Greek comic called Menander. First of all, who is Menander?
5: Menander was a dramatist who wrote comedies in the Greek city of Athens in the late 4th century. So that would be the 300s BC. Like most ancient Greek authors, we unfortunately know very little about him beyond his work. We're almost certain he was an Athenian citizen. in his life, which spanned the 340s to the 290s, Menander saw quite the decline in the fortunes of the city of Athens, which went from being a real imperial power in Greece to suffering a series of defeats to the Macedonians, which really led to its decline in status as a political power. Athens, however, remained a cultural center in Menander's time, producing great philosophy and literature. And it's within this atmosphere that Menander produces his plays and makes a great impact on what comes after him.
4: And what makes his work so special?
5: So, quite counterintuitively, what makes Menander's plays so special is that they sound so normal to a modern person. His plots center around the attempts of young people to get married, disagreements between parents and their children, friendship, divorce, and some the private and domestic lives of everyday people.
4: Which was not common at that time.
5: Exactly. While this all sounds really commonplace to us, what Menander and his contemporaries were doing in the late 300s was completely new. The plays of Menander's predecessors were tragedies that focused on mythological kings, queens, and heroes, or comedies that usually dealt with the political issues of the day. While these plays touched on more domestic matters, Menander was new in making such matters the central concern of his plays. In making theater about the lives of everyday people, Menander really revolutionized sort of Western or European drama in a way that you can still see today when you turn on a streaming service and watch a show or a movie that's sort of about the lives of normal people.
4: Give me a modern example of Menander's influence in media.
5: Yeah, absolutely. And this way, I think the first six seasons of The Office are really a great example of Menander's impact on drama that came after him. The sixth season ends with the, or has in it, the marriage of Jim and Pam, and sort of everything before that has been leading up to this. There's other peripheral characters, but Jim and Pam is really the center of those first six seasons of The Office. And while it'll work out in the end, the show focuses a lot on Jim in the first three seasons, desiring Pam, even though he can't have her. Now, he'll successfully marry her at the end, but the audience sort of gets to watch his trials and tribulations along the way and really sort of ruminate on the psychology of love, what it does to a person when they really desire to marry someone. In this way, Jim is in the same theater tradition as Menander's characters, who are also trying. They think they're failing. In the end, they'll win. They'll get the girl, trying to marry. And the audience along the way gets to see sort of how their love and desire impacts them psychologically.
4: So when Menander was writing these plays, I mean, did it occur to his audience then as like, whoa, this is super different. What is this guy doing?
5: Yeah, so people sort of knew that he was doing something different and something that felt more real to a wider group of people than what came before him.
4: So tell me more about how he kind of influences what we know today to be sitcoms. And maybe we should even backtrack in this, binge-watching era to what is a sitcom?
5: Yeah, so I should say, my expertise is very much in the ancient world. So if your listeners find my definition of a sitcom lacking, I hope they forgive me. But when I think of a sitcom, I think of a television show that focuses on the lives of everyday people and often takes a humorous approach to that.
4: Okay.
5: So if you want to think of sitcoms throughout the era, you could think of I Love Lucy, The Jeffersons, Seinfeld, Friends, Everybody Loves Raymond, and perhaps more recently, The Office and The Big Bang Theory.
4: Okay. Mm-hmm. Okay. Does Menander focus exclusively on marriage and relationships, or do we see other relationships and families?
5: Yeah. So what's kind of interesting is that he actually uses the marriage plot to actually explore other relationships at times.
4: Okay.
5: I'll give you an example. One of Menander's more famous plays is called The Discalus. And The Discalus in English just means the grouch. And so this is a play that on its surface, and not just on the surface, it really is about a young man's desire to marry a righteous young woman. And the problem he's facing is that her father, whose permission he needs for this marriage, is the titular grouch. He is a man that hates everybody in the world except his daughter. And thus, he doesn't want to give this man, who he hates because he hates all men, permission to marry her. Now, throughout the play, the young man will finally succeed in winning this girl's hand in marriage. Mm-hmm. But what's interesting is, throughout the play, you get this sort of really heartfelt portrayal of this relationship between the grouch and his daughter. In the end, the old man, this grouch, does in fact let his daughter get married, but it leaves his life more isolated and empty. And so the play ends happily for boy and girl, but not for father, which really emphasizes that parents' feelings when their children hit adult milestones can be really bittersweet.
4: Right.
5: Because they're happy for their children and want what's best for them, but also know it means their children are moving away from them in some ways. It's a very sophisticated parent-daughter relationship.
4: Give me another example where we see that in sitcoms.
5: Yeah, so what I always think of is Frasier. You know, Frasier's romantic escapades are a big part of the show.
4: Right.
5: But anyone who's watched the show is now one of the underlying sources of humor is the relationship between Frasier, who's sort of this fancy, maybe at times stuck-up intellectual, and his father, who's a retired police officer and has more down-to-earth tastes.
4: Mm-hmm.
5: And so the sort of humorous, heartfelt attempts by each of them to understand the other is really a huge part of the show. And that's very much within the Menandrian tradition of focusing, you know, Frasier, you know, it has other settings, but you really think of the inside of that apartment.
4: Right.
5: And those two talking when you think of the show. You know, it goes through a lot of twists and turns, but there is a line from Frasier back to Menander and Menander's choice to focus on the domestic. I'm not saying the writers of these shows are, you know, modeling their plays on Menander or anything, but there is a line of influence that goes from there to what ends up becoming the plots in sitcom.
4: It's really interesting to think that Menander had this tremendous impact when very few of his works actually survived.
5: Yeah, it's fascinating. Menander wrote over 100 plays in his life, and they didn't survive the fall of the Roman Empire. It's not until the 20th century that his plays start being rediscovered in Egypt on ancient papyrus. And that's only because Egypt's climate is dry enough that papyrus paper can survive 2,000 years there, where it couldn't in other parts of the Roman Empire.
4: Why does it matter that we remember Menander as the person who started this genre?
5: This is such a great question, and one that I have to keep in mind that someone that's in the weeds about these things, it should matter why it matters.
4: Mm-hmm.
5: And I would say that understanding where the sitcom, where the domestic drama comes from, makes richer what is already an enriching experience, which is taking part in human culture.
4: Mm. Well, Mitchell Brown, thank you so much for sharing your insights with me today on With Good Reason.
5: Thank you so much. This was a blast.
4: Mitchell Brown is a professor of classical studies at William & Mary. This is With Good Reason. We'll be right back.

0: Welcome back to With Good Reason from Virginia Humanities. The industrial boom in Richmond, Virginia's mid-19th century changed how slavery operated locally. There were still plantations, but enslavers also started leasing out enslaved laborers to work in ironworks, railroads, and coal mines. It came with even more risk.
1: Once they started doing heavy industrial work, it was only a matter of time before they would either get injured or they would die.
0: Insurance companies and other businesses started selling life insurance policies on the enslaved people. The papers were littered with ads.
1: Insure your lives. Insure the lives of your servants. Life insurance is the only sure, certain, and available means of providing for your future support and comfort of one's family. None are too poor and none too wealthy to participate in this invaluable privilege and advantages. This system also protects owners of slaves against losses, which the death of their slaves would occasion them.
0: These policies offered nothing to enslaved people. They just ensured the financial interests of enslavers.
1: So that when their enslaved person did pass away, they had the financial backing and the capital to either purchase another enslaved or use that money elsewhere.
0: Michelle Oliver is a financial genealogist. In 2014, after 24 years of working in the life insurance industry, she came across an ad for an enslaved person in Richmond, Virginia. This started her on a journey of following the money and learning more about what she calls the insurance industrial complex of slavery. Michelle Oliver received a Virginia Humanities HBCU Scholars Fellowship. Through the fellowship, Oliver is researching the way that enslaved laborers were used for profit even after death. Michelle, you refer to yourself as a financial genealogist. What does that mean?
1: When I call myself a financial genealogist, I mean I follow people and their financial records. So, like, traditional genealogy starts with, like, birth records, censuses, marriage records, things that help reconstruct the family. I do that too, but I kind of go a little bit deeper and I look at bonds, I look at bank records, corporate records, hiring agreements, and financial documents. And those, especially when we are looking at enslaved people, those records can preserve information that some people may not show up in any of the archives ever again, just in financial records.
0: And you worked in the insurance industry for quite some time yourself, right?
1: Yes. I own my own boutique financial advisory firm, as well as a financial advisor for about 24 years on my own. I started off at the Life Insurance Company of Virginia in 1993. I'm dating myself right now.
0: So in your research, you found an ad in the Richmond Inquirer from April 22nd, 1853, advertising, "Insure your lives, insure the lives of your servants." Will you read that advertisement aloud for us?
1: Sure. And I'll read the portion that really captures what they're selling. So it states, "Insure your lives, insure the lives of your servants. Life insurance is the only sure, certain, and available means of providing for your future support and comfort of one's family. None are too poor and none too wealthy to participate in this invaluable privilege and advantages. This system also protects owners of slaves against losses, which the death of their slaves would occasion them. Let all those heir to be forever too late avail themselves of the benefits of life insurance. The rates of premiums for the white person are very moderate, and slaves will be insured at low rates for a period from 1 year to 7 years, all losses promptly and satisfactorily adjusted. And the bottom of the advertisement is C.R. Bricken, listed as both general agent and medical examiner in Richmond, Virginia."
0: So much about that is so chilling to me, but I'm curious about what stands out to you from that.
1: Well, there are a few things that stand out to me. the insurance company, which was the National Safety Life Insurance Company, was looking for people to sell their insurance. Not just any person, but a medical examiner as well as someone who can run the agency.
2: It seems like such a clear conflict of interest.
1: It is a conflict of interest. That's one of the first things that caught my attention when I saw the ad. So C.R. Brickens was a medical examiner as well as a general agent. Nowadays, that will not happen. From modern insurance perspective, that raises obvious questions because the person who's selling the policy is also involved in evaluating the risk. And the more interesting historical question for me is, what does that tell us about how closely connected medicine and finance had become? And that's one of the reasons why I talk about the insurance industrial complex of slavery, because it was so deeply embedded in each other. Finance, medicine, law, all of those things, plus more, were together.
2: Was this sort of the beginning of these industries of medicine and finance?
1: I wouldn't say that particularly the beginning. I would say that it started to come together. Enslaved life insurance started in roughly about 1831. Baltimore Life Insurance Company was one of the first companies to start selling enslaved life insurance. And then from there, it just took off. I can say that Baltimore Life Insurance Company, starting in like the 1850s, had the most insurance policies out of Richmond, Virginia. So it was a very big business here in Richmond, Virginia.
2: And so were these policies being taken out on people who are working on plantations, or like what's sort of the connection between these policies and industrialization?
1: So the policy boom started because of industrialization in Richmond and all over the Virginia area. But I can't say that it started just in the industry. I can say that what I've seen was that I've seen policies that were on blacksmiths, policies that were on carpenters. And that's basically that was someone in and on the plantation. But it really started to ramp up when the Richmond and Lynchburg and Danville and all of those areas that were connected by coal mines and railroads, all of those areas were starting to need enslaved people to produce industry.
2: So when I think of a life insurance policy, I think of it as an asset that benefits the family of the deceased. Did these policies benefit the enslaved people or their families at all?
1: Oh, definitely not. The policies benefited the enslaver and the companies that had the insurable interest.
2: The other thing that kind of is confusing to me is, you know, I think of life insurance policies as something that would be denied to a person who's at high risk of death or injury. How would an enslaved person whose whole life is so precarious, how do they qualify at all for a life insurance policy?
1: So the reason for enslaved life insurance is because of the risk. It's because the enslaver and the corporations knew that there is a finite amount of time that they could utilize their resources, which was human labor. And so they needed the monetary financial protection so that when their enslaved person did pass away, they had the financial backing and the capital to either purchase another enslaved or use that money elsewhere.
2: So, Michelle, in the ad that you read, it was mentioned that these life insurance policies were good for between 1 and 7 years. What was the lifespan of people once they had been sent to work in these industrial environments?
1: So in the records, the financial records that I have looked at, there you don't see that type of information because it was all centered around financial versus personable. Personal or versus family.
2: There was a whole quote-unquote Negro examination document that physicians used to assess the value of enslaved people. What kinds of things were they looking for?
1: Yeah, they were conducting what we'd recognize as a medical examination, but its purpose was for underwriting. You would see questions like age and occupation, physical condition, measurements, height and weight. So think about what's happening here. Medicine is being used to help determine whether the financial institutions should assume risk on the person's life, and the body became the actuarial evidence so that one of the places where medicine and finance meets is this Negro examination document. And at the end of the document, the medical examiner was basically saying, yes, this person can get life insurance on them. We go back to the general agent being the medical examiner. So the general agent wants to get the insurance policy because they get paid off of, you know, writing insurance policies. And in order for the general agent to get the policy accepted, the medical examiner would have to agree to it. So if the medical examiner and the general agent were the same, it's a win-win for the company itself. Not for the enslaved, but just for the person writing the policy.
2: Did these medical examiners and insurance underwriters also enslave people?
1: Yes. I did find some information that there were some medical examiners that did own slaves because the medical examiners were doctors. And if you were of high social status, which was a doctor, then many times the doctors would have enslaved help in their homes or if they had a farm in their farms. So, yes, there is some documentation.
2: Were most of these enslaved workers men?
1: So in the industrial records that I've been studying, most of the insured were men. The women were, you know, in different kinds of labor, like domestic work, cooking, cleanings. So the insurance market wasn't limited to men. The labor being insured was gendered differently. So you would see women doing one type of work and men doing another.
2: Where did you find these records? How did you know where to even begin looking for them?
1: Being in the industry for over 24 years, life insurance was something that I really enjoyed doing and writing and teaching about. And I came across a life insurance policy for an enslaved person. And that was roughly about 2014. And I was very intrigued about it. And I was like, oh my goodness. So that opened the door to me looking at more policies. So from there, I wanted to see how many policies I could find and if I could find the descendants of those individuals. It was just a hobby at the time. I was, you know, financial advisor doing genealogy, and I started to do my research. When I really, really got into looking into these really deep records and bonds and things of that nature was literally when I got the fellowship with Virginia Humanities, the HBCU fellowship.
2: One 1860 advertisement offers quote-unquote advice to slave owners. Will you read that for us?
1: Yes. It says, advice to slave owners. Owners of slaves should keep their slaves insured. It will save many heavy losses in a year. Insurance renders slaves permanent property equal to real estate. Slave owners should therefore not neglect this all-important duty, especially when the insurance can be effected so readily and reasonably. Insurance from 1 month to 5 years. You know, what stands out to me about that is insurance is being presented as responsible property management, and the advertisement tells the slaveholders that insuring enslaved people is an all-important duty. And then it makes this extraordinary claim that insurance renders enslaved people permanent property equal to real estate.
2: That's so devastating to me, permanent property.
1: Yeah, real estate is permanent in a way a human body can never be. So land doesn't get ill, land doesn't stop breathing, land doesn't have a heart. And land can't fail. Land doesn't die, you know?
2: So in this way, it kind of makes the enslaved person valuable to the slaveholder, dead or alive.
1: Oh, absolutely. The enslaver was using the body when the enslaved was alive for free labor. And also when the enslaved passed away, there were other ways that the body was being used to for more information.
2: How so?
1: A lot of the enslaved were at MCV. And once the enslaved person passed away, there are some medical exams showing that they would use their body for medical information to further medical knowledge. And then, of course, unfortunately, the enslaved family was not probably knowledgeable of this happening, nor did they get compensated for this.
2: It's like a truly dispossessed life, you know, to be an enslaved person. You don't have any free will, really. And then dead or alive, these people are exploiting you. That's really devastating.
1: Absolutely. It really is. When I do find a name, which is very rarely that I find names in some of these medical exams, but when I do find a name, I try to put the name with the information. I say the name in my presentations. I talk about

0: he, in the medical examination, he had cancer. And interestingly, he complained about the cancer in his jaw. He didn't know it was cancer at the time. And the doctor didn't know it either. He complained about it, and they pulled a tooth, and he went back to work. And he came back, and he complained about it again. And by the time they were able to find the cancer in his jaw, there was nothing that could be done. And it was probably about 6 months. And so they just gave him morphine until he passed away. And they took his body and they did, you know, more research, and they found that it was cancer, you know, and they found out where the cancer was. It was very deeply rooted into his jaw and his eye sockets. So I could not imagine the pain that he endured. So back to your original question, that's one of the biggest things that shocked me was the medical information that I'm finding about the enslaved and what they had to go through.
1: So you used the phrase, the interlocking elite. Can you speak to that more, that sort of intersection of medicine and finance and the interlocking elite?
0: Yes. So in my research, I talk about the interlocking elite to be, it's similar to today where, you know, there's different classes of people. But back in the 1800s, Virginia was small. Richmond was smaller. And I kept seeing the same names over and over again. But the same names were across different industries. So there was names in life insurance companies, as well as the same names in the railroad companies, which would be the same names in the coal mine companies. So I started to see the overlap of names. And it interests me, one in particular, and his name was John McDaniel, who was the president of the Lynchburg Hose and Fire Insurance Company. And he was also the president of Virginia and Tennessee Railroad at the same time.
1: So he was kind of running things from every angle.
0: Yeah. When I started to follow the individuals, rather than just the institutions, I started to see many people holding authority across all of these industries and enterprises. So that's what I mean by the interlocking elites. The overlapping of leadership.
1: Does this history at all shape what we know today to be the wealth gap between Black and white American families?
0: Well, I can't say that the policies built wealth, in particular just the life insurance policies. I want to be careful about saying that because I don't think that we should draw a straight line from one 19th century insurance policy to the bank account of a particular white family today without the genealogical and financial evidence to prove it. But what we can document is the economic structure. So enslaved people generated labor and income while being prohibited from accumulating the wealth that their labor produced. The insurance added another layer of financial protection in the financial system. So if an enslaved worker died, insurance could help protect the capital of the policyholder. It also transfers some of the financial risk of death from the enslaver or the business to the insurance company. And that mattered because wealth isn't built only by making the money. It's built by protecting the capital from the loss. So that's where insurance comes in. It protected the capital, and if there was a loss, it protected that loss.
1: Do any of these life insurance companies exist today?
0: So the ones that I did, that I was doing the research on, a lot of them closed in 1865, 1867. Baltimore Life, I know, did. But the New York Life Insurance Company is still in existence today. They were known as Nautilus Life Insurance Company. Aetna was around back then as well. So some of the larger companies are still around, as well as some of the railroad companies and, you know, coal mines and some of the

0: milling company. So it's interesting to see the connection between 1830 to 1865 to 2026.
1: Well, Michelle Oliver, thank you so much for sharing your insights with me today on With Good Reason.
0: Thank you.
1: Michelle Oliver is a financial genealogist. She received a Virginia Humanities HBCU Scholars Fellowship. With Good Reason is produced by Virginia Humanities, which acknowledges the Monacan Nation, the original people of the land and waters of our home in Charlottesville, Virginia. 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This is a charitable trust created by the will of acclaimed 20th century artist Joseph Cornell that honors the memory of the artist and his younger brother Robert. Special thanks to Chioke Iansen at the Institute for Contemporary Art at Virginia Commonwealth University, where some of this episode was recorded. Special thanks also to Ben Dolly at Virginia Public Media for recording assistance. Our production team is Sarah McConnell, Allison Quantz, and Matt Darrow. 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I'm Lauren Francis. 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

0: 91.3 KBCS HD1, Bellevue, Seattle, Tacoma, a broadcast service of Bellevue College since 1973. Good morning. 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My name's Gregory D'Elia, KBCS Operations Manager, just finishing off with good reason there and getting into the latest episode of The Media Project. 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
1: Oh, newspapermen meet such interesting people.
2: Coming up next, it's The Media Project. I'm Rex Smith with Judy Patrick and Akash Mehta of New York Focus. We'll be talking about efforts by the Florida State Senate to order newspapers to destroy newsworthy report. Can they do that? And we'll talk about the state of nonprofit investigative reporting coming up on The Media Project next.
1: Plain and fancy, it's really quite a bore. Oh, newspapermen meet such interesting people. They wallow in corruption.

0: Corruption, crime, and gore. Ting-a-ling-ling, city desk. Pull the press, extra, extra, read all about it. It's a mess, meets the test. Oh, newspaper men meet such interesting people. It's wonderful to represent the press.
1: Now, the Media Project is a half hour of commentary and analysis where we discuss what's going on in the news media and offer some insights, we hope, some thoughts about it anyway, and give you a sense of both the craft of journalism, the business of journalism, and our assessment of it. I'm Rex Smith, formerly editor of the Times Union of Albany, now producing the Upstate American on Substack. And here with me is Judy Patrick, former editor of the Daily Gazette. You doing okay?
2: I'm fine. Here for another big week of media news.
1: Media news, yes, absolutely. And we are trailing the fun drive here in WAMC. It's an exciting time to be on public radio. Speaking of media that are supported by the people who consume it, our third seat today in Studio D is, let's say, kind of a celebrity, Judy, from our standpoint.
2: Yeah,
1: we say that. Akash Mehta is here, the editor-in-chief of New York Focus, up from Brooklyn to Albany to give us a sense of what's going on in nonprofit media. How you doing?
3: I am doing so well. I'm so glad to be here.
1: Yeah, probably a lot of our listeners don't really know what New York Focus is, or even what nonprofit investigative journalism is. And we know WAMC, obviously, is nonprofit journalism. That's what has gone on in public media for 50 years now. But you represent a sort of developing ecosystem. What's going on with nonprofit journalism? How is this happening?
3: Absolutely, yeah. So New York Focus launched 6 years ago. As a statewide nonprofit newsroom, we started really as a ragtag group of essentially just a few freelancers. We're now a team of about 18 around the state. Most of our staff is in New York City, although we're trying to expand our ranks in Albany, and we cover state government. And we are part of a growing movement across the country of local nonprofit outlets who, in the wake of devastating cuts to newspapers and other media outlets, are trying to fill the gaps through providing content that is not behind a paywall and that is funded philanthropically as a public good.
1: Funded philanthropically. So what kind of money comes in? How do you actually support 18 people, which I have to say, a lot of newsrooms would be really envious of having a staff that size at this point. It's not inexpensive. How do you make that happen?
3: Yeah, so at New York Focus, roughly half, a little bit over half of our revenue comes from foundations. So both national foundations like the Emerson Collective or Arnold Ventures or the American Journalism Project, and local foundations like the Park Foundation in Ithaca, Trinity Church Wall Street in New York City, and others. And we get a small slice of our revenue from earned revenue partnerships, but the rest comes from individuals. So our readers who contribute $5 a month, and also individuals who are able to make larger gifts.
1: And this is going on all over the country. I know that there are some statewide nonprofits, even in my home state of South Dakota, there's South Dakota Watch. How about that? And there are some that have been around for years, longer than the New York Focus, even, right?
3: That's right, yeah. And for this model of statewide accountability reporting, State House, the Texas Tribune is really the pioneer. And then on a national level, people are probably familiar with ProPublica.
2: So if someone wanted to read any of your content, how would they access it? Where could they find it?
3: They could find it at nysfocus.com. And we cover state government really closely. We cover the state's criminal justice system, the state's climate policy, education policy, social services, and more. And also, they can listen to our reporters talk to David every week, and maybe many listeners have.
1: Here on WAMC in the morning. All right. But your work is published in local publications around the state, too, right?
3: That is also correct, yes. So our work is free to republish for any New York news outlet, and we have about 70 outlets throughout the state that regularly run our work in their pages.
2: So you're based in New York City, but you do a pretty good job of reaching up into northern New York, into the southern tier. Can you talk about those efforts to make New York Focus a totally statewide organization or news outlet?
3: Absolutely, yeah. The sort of founding impetus of New York Focus 6 years ago was that Albany in New York State holds so much of the power, but gets very little attention compared to New York City. And so we mostly cover state government and how it affects the whole state. But then we'll also do local stories around the state that are representative of statewide trends or of statewide significance. So, for example, we have done a lot of reporting on the Broome County Jail or environmental issues in the Adirondacks or education in Rochester and many other local stories.
2: And these typically are issues that, even though it may be based in Rochester, the same issue affects what's happening in Schenectady County or in Broome County. So it's an interesting approach, because what you're doing are stories that the Capitol Press Corps used to do, but they just don't have the manpower anymore to do.
3: That's right. And I go to Rex for this. But yes, so many of the regional papers around the state, and Judy, we worked on this, but used to have enough resources to have multi-person bureaus in Albany, and that has really been hollowed out. Rex.
1: Yeah, I am an example of that. I was sent here in 1987 by Newsday and New York Newsday, which were at that time two newsrooms downstate with 600,000 plus daily circulation. And we had a six-person bureau in the state capitol during the legislative session and three people year-round. And that is basically two people or one person most of the time now. The New York Daily News no longer has a presence here. It used to be two people. The New York Post, likewise. And newspapers, small community papers, were a significant presence in the Capitol. There was a small chain that was owned by Dow Jones that used to have a bureau in the Capitol with some really good reporters. Gannett, which ran eight newspapers, daily papers in New York State, always had three reporters and an intern, and they have none now.
2: In my old paper, the Daily Gazette of Schenectady, we always had a reporter dedicated to the Capitol, stayed in the Capitol, reported out of the Capitol, and that's no longer the case.
1: Yeah. So into that vacuum, now we have some nonprofit journalism. We have New York Focus trying to do its part, which is hard when you don't have, though, the local voices, which is why you're hoping to expand your upstate presence to try to get more of the digging into some of the stuff that actually has relevance for local people. You know, it's interesting, these state issues always fall under the radar unless you can make a connection to the way people actually lead their lives. If you cover the state budget, for example, in the aggregate, in how many hundreds of billions of dollars the state spends, you don't really have the impact that you do when you can look at the closure of facilities that provide health care for people or the changes to state law as a result of tightening of state education aid. So that's a challenge. And the other thing that is interesting about this emerging ecosystem, I think, of nonprofit journalism is that the statewide efforts that are happening in various states around the country, New York Focus, most especially here in New York, those can focus on investigative reporting, which takes a lot of time. But there are also a lot of little nonprofits that are springing up all over the country. I look at these every week because I like to include snippets of it in the Upstate American, in places like Athens, Ohio, and South Bend, Indiana. There are really great efforts that are being supported by local communities. And here in New York, in the Hudson Valley, for example, there is the Daily Catch in Red Hook, for example,
3: yes,
1: a nonprofit that does just local journalism. Really great.
3: There are so many really exciting local nonprofits springing up around New York State, from the Daily Catch to the Overlook in the Catskills to Central Current is a really excellent one in Syracuse. Of course, the Investigative Post in Buffalo and others. So I really would encourage listeners to look at the Institute for Nonprofit News. It's sort of a trade association for these groups, and they have a directory. And you can find local outlets near you that may be exploring this model.
1: And so we would be remiss if we didn't say also that, of course, WAMC is a nonprofit newsroom that deserves your support at this point. We're still looking for support for the fall fund drive, which is, of course, 1-800-323-9262. But Akash, if people wanted to have a little bit more of a sense of New York Focus, where again do they go to find your work?
3: They go to nysfocus.com.
1: Okay, more on this as we go along, but let's talk a little bit about some of the media stories in the news. And folks, if you want to interact with us, media@wamc.org is how you can do that. We're always glad to hear from our listeners. We have a message from a listener, Nancy, who wishes the press gaggle would take up some of the issues involving our president. He remembers a video of Donald Trump before he ever got into politics. There was a big question, is it true that you're leaving your wife, Ivana, for Marla Maples? And he said, no, I would never do such a thing. And of course, he did marry Marla Maples. And Nancy writes and says, I think it would be interesting to bring this clip out into the daylight again. Maybe I am wrong. Would there be a situation in which we would bring out, a journalist should bring out an old videotape of the president, perhaps prevaricating?
2: First of all, I love that we're getting letters, don't you?
1: It's
2: nice.
1: It's wonderful.
2: That's increasing. I used to listen to Howard Stern, and Donald Trump was on Howard Stern quite regularly and said some pretty crass things, and they have resurfaced. There are just so many. So what he might have said, what was it, 30 or 40 years ago, the Marla Maples comment? There have been so many things that you have to make some decisions here. Right now we're dealing with what he's talking about with a war in Iran, which is so serious. I think many of his supporters have come to accept the fact that he is a flawed character in terms of his personal responsibility. I don't think anybody believes he goes to church. I don't believe anybody believes that he believes a lot of the things he says. But there's a new approach to the news that people are saying, let's not platform liars anymore. If someone's going to be recognized as a consistent liar, we shouldn't be platforming them regularly. I think they were drawing specific attention to the cable news networks that regularly bring in the politicians to say the lie of the week. Maybe they should have scientists, analysts, instead of getting the senator who's going to make these outrageous claims that are simply not true.
1: Interesting point. But when the person is in a position of authority, the president of the United States is the great prevaricator at this point. How do you not cover the president? It's really difficult. How do you make this judgment? We've had this conversation so often here, it seems to me. I agree. You don't want to give platform if your goal is to convey to people what's true as opposed to just what's going on. You really get yourself into a predicament.
2: What did we lose when we did not cover the arrival of the Chinese president at the airport? What did we lose when the cable networks decided not to live stream all that? We didn't lose anything. In large part, I think the cable news network were making such a big deal of it. I got tired of it. We always talk about the fact that we don't want to be the news. That was part of the news, but then they went really into the minutia of, oh, I didn't get my hard pass. I got turned away at the gate. I didn't care about that. I just wanted to talk about the general issues. But again, I don't think we need to cover everything that he says.
1: We will see. You know, it's hard to even track this from day to day because right now there is the White House pool for video is on a day-to-day basis. The president doesn't allow CNN, and the other networks are deciding whether they will fill in for CNN as part of the pool per event basis. Will we go or will we not? But what that still does is that gives the president the capacity to decide who's going to be covering him. And it does seem to me that there are circumstances in which you can just say, we can cover it without video. It's not as good for television to not have video. It was done for many years, making the point that you're denying Donald Trump the capacity to determine who gets to cover him if you say, we're not going to allow video coverage of this at all if the president is going to dictate who gets to shoot the coverage or not.
2: Yeah, the solidarity didn't last very long, did it?
1: Yeah.
2: And now they're making the argument that they can decide who goes on Air Force One and who doesn't. And that may be a legal justification that they may be able to get away with. We'll see.
3: Can I make a local connection here? And I don't mean to draw an equivalence here. They're really different situations. But I was struck a year or two ago when the Assembly Speaker, Carl Hastie, announced that he would no longer answer questions from the New York Post. And he has his differences with the Post. I have my differences with the Post. But it really was a pretty, to me, alarming development. And I'm proud of the Albany LCA for really strongly opposing that move.
1: The Legislative Correspondents Association responded in what way? What did they do?
3: You know, I don't know that they boycotted Hastie and stopped covering Hastie. I don't know if it was a sternly worded letter. but they did make their position known.
2: They didn't do nothing.
1: They didn't do nothing. Students, if you're listening, double negatives are not allowed.
3: Yeah.
1: But they didn't do nothing is exactly right. And I think you make a good point. During the years that I was covering Mario Cuomo, there were times when he would decide that he wasn't going to talk to anybody in the press because he was so ticked off. And we were, in those days, flying with the governor wherever he went. There was money in our news organizations, so there would always be about a half dozen reporters on the state plane. He had a big lumbering turboprop, a G1 manufactured by Grumman.
2: And there would again, be, the detail.
1: Yeah. Sorry. Relevant detail, folks, is what we need. I'd like that to be a lesson to journalists. Maybe we didn't need to have that one. But there would be about a half dozen reporters who would pile onto the state plane to cover the governor wherever he went. Even if it wasn't particularly newsworthy, he would sometimes decide that he was really mad at us and just sit in a different part of this single big cockpit and leave us in the front and very much sit off in a corner, basically, to leave the reporters and not talk to us. Eventually, he got so that he really couldn't stand it. He wanted to talk to the press. He never had much success in boycotting the media because politicians thrive on media coverage. Less so now, I think, that they can create their own. We have White House television. Trump TV is now broadcasting 24/7 with video from the White House, so that is available if anybody wants to get it. And of course, Trump's social media feed is always entertaining. We welcome your views, media at WAMCA.org. Let's talk a little bit about what's going on in Ithaca, where there has been a lot of controversy over allegations of a gang rape on the Cornell University campus in 2024 that involved seven young men allegedly gang raping a young woman at a fraternity house. And the question that is broadly being discussed is whether the university responded appropriately, whether the district attorney did. For our purposes, we have an interesting dilemma here for the campus press, because it seems as though it was in no small part an effort by the Cornell Sun, the independent newspaper on the Cornell campus, that in some cases kept this at the forefront, that really made people aware of this, which is quite a remarkable bit of work for a campus newspaper, and brings to mind the fact that a lot of student journalists confront significant issues that they haven't had a lot of experience dealing with. Now, Judy, in your experience, you've dealt with some of these campus publications and you've watched them negotiate some of the tough decisions that we always did as editors.
2: It's true. And there's some great campus newspapers out there doing very controversial, complicated, sophisticated work. And this is a classic example. They're dealing with issues that local newsrooms have struggled with, deciding whether or not to name the people who have been accused of raping this woman. Those are complicated, dangerous issues. And at the same time, they're doing the regular duties of a newspaper, and they're doing it, in this case, as in a college newspaper case, for free under the tutelage of likely an advisor. The fact that they stuck with this story for 2 years, they have tracked it, they have followed it, and they have kept it part of the things they care about and the things they write about. And in addition, that paper regularly covers the administration, how the administration spends its money, and a classic example of a great campus newspaper.
1: It is interesting that in the era when I was going to school, campus newspapers were typically sponsored by journalism departments, and advisors would often find their faculty status somewhat imperiled if the campus press misbehaved in the eyes of the administration. Now, typically, campus newspapers have independence, and their distribution, their journalism, doesn't hinge upon an administration agreeing with what they do. Akash, you teach journalism. When you have students in your university classes, do you give them guidance on ethical issues that they're going to confront? I would presume that's a lot of the topic you have to cover.
3: It's funny that you mentioned that, because Rex, you once came to speak at one of my classes, and maybe I'll ask you later to talk about this, but one of the things you spoke about was the really difficult decision of when and when not to name people accused of crimes, which was at issue here. But yeah, absolutely. We as journalists should take very seriously the consequences of our reporting for people's lives and reputations. And it's both our duty to hold people to account, but also to treat them fairly.
1: The campus Press at Cornell. The editor is Sophia Dasser, who is 20 years old. So she made the decision with her colleagues to put into print in the Cornell Daily Sun the names of the suspects who were not criminally charged. This is what's interesting. When you name someone as potentially engaging in what is criminal activity, but they haven't been criminally charged, it is a risky situation for a journalist, legally.
2: They're named in a civil lawsuit, which gives them some cover. Now, from a legal journalistic perspective, when they are charged criminally, that's always a fairly easy decision, but not always. There are times when people have been charged with a crime and you hold back. Even the discussion of whether or not to name the victim of a crime becomes a thorny issue for newsrooms. And I think that's evolved over time as well. At one point, we were definitely not naming victims of sexual crimes. It has evolved in recent years that many of those victims want to step forward and say, I'm not a victim, I'm a survivor, and I'm not ashamed. The violence was done upon me. That's evolving as well. So it's something that we always have to be mindful of and have a full-throated conversation in the newsroom about how best to limit the harm we're doing.
1: I think people don't understand how many individual decisions like that are made daily in newsrooms and how difficult some of these ethical decisions are, that they really require human touch. This is why artificial intelligence will not take the place.
2: We're not going to run that through the AI machine.
1: The AI editor is unable to make those kinds of decisions, but it's certainly the kind of thing in what you depend upon thoughtful media to do. Finally, this week, we want to talk about a different state. Kosh, you'll find this interesting, I think. In Florida, the Florida Senate in Tallahassee has ordered the South Florida Sun Sentinel and the Orlando Sentinel to destroy an insurance report that the newspapers obtained through a public records request. The Senate warned in a letter that refusing to do so could lead to civil or criminal legal implications. The state says that it inadvertently record released, quote, sensitive proprietary trade secrets. It has to do with 20 Florida property insurers who paid fees to corporate affiliates that exceeded the state's legal standard, what's fair and reasonable. So the Senate in Florida is trying to protect insurance companies, as I can see it. You ever had a threat from politicians that will get you if you publish that stuff?
3: We have thankfully not had that yet. It's funny, though, last week we did, on a particular court case, one of our reporters requested transcripts, and then the judge said, oh, I'm so sorry, I meant to seal that case, but they hadn't done so. And so now they're directing the court reporter not to release the transcripts because of a retroactive sealing of the case, and we're figuring out how to handle that situation.
1: This is where you're glad to have good lawyers, right?
2: Oh, yeah. Every once in a while, back in the age of faxes, we used to get an errant fax from someone who didn't mean to send us the fax. And we would make a decision not to use it because it was clearly a mistake. In this case, this was an official records request. Officially, they released the records. And seriously, a state Senate passing legislation demanding something be destroyed, that's not going to happen, not constitutional, and silly.
1: It is a mandatory demand for compliance, the Senate called it, insisting that it must be not only destroyed, but they have to destroy any electronic copies as well as any printed copies of the record and certify that. The editors, needless to say, have said that will not withstand First Amendment scrutiny. All right, that's all we have time for in the Media Project this week. We're grateful to you for joining us. Kosh Mehta has been here, editor-in-chief of New York Focus. Judy Patrick, formerly editor of the Daily Gazette. I'm Rex Smith. Thanks to our producer, Dave Vecina. And thank you for joining us. We'll hope that you come back next week for the Media Project.
0: Such interesting people. It must have startled.

0: she employed skullduggery.
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0: Welcome to Between the Lines, presenting news and analysis of critical issues affecting our communities, the nation, and the world. I'm Scott Harris. This week we present Alex Lawson, Executive Director of Social Security Works, who talks about a recent House Budget Committee field hearing held in Dallas that signaled the Republican Party plan to cut Social Security benefits. Kimberly Scott, Executive Director of the Georgia Women's Action for New Directions Education Fund, who discusses growing resistance to the nationwide push to revive the nuclear power industry. And Cass Mutta, Professor of International Affairs at the University of Georgia, who provides an overview of rising support for European far-right parties and the parallel success of parties on the left. But first, we begin with a summary of some of the week's underreported news stories.
1: British counterterrorism police are investigating a mysterious incident near the British Air Base in Fairford, used by the U.S. Air Force for bomber operations during the Trump regime's war on Iran. Five British men in their 20s were arrested near the base after three suspicious vans were discovered in the village of Welford. The men were detained on explosives charges and later on suspicion of preparing a terrorist act. But police found no explosives in the vehicles, only gasoline, and all five suspects were released on strict bail while the investigation continues. The case became more puzzling when The Guardian reported that one of the suspects himself had called the police before the arrests. The incident triggered a major security operation, including bomb disposal teams and the evacuation of about 85 households. British counterterrorism officials say they are investigating whether the men could have been acting knowingly or unknowingly on behalf of a foreign government, but have not established that the incident was a state-sponsored terrorist plot. Iran has emerged as one line of inquiry because Tehran has previously warned that bases used to attack Iranian territory could be considered legitimate targets. U.S. Secretary of State Marco Rubio asserted that a foreign actor was involved but offered no public evidence, while Iran has denied any connection to the incident. The United Nations Security Council is engaged in a bitter dispute over whether to expand an arms embargo in Sudan, where more than 3 years of civil war between the Sudanese armed forces and the paramilitary rapid support forces has produced one of the world's worst humanitarian crises. On September 11th, the Council unanimously extended an existing weapons embargo that applies only to Darfur for just 1 month, while negotiations continue on a U.S. proposal to ban weapons shipments throughout Sudan. The war has killed up to 400,000 people, displaced roughly 14 million, and pushed parts of the country into famine. U.S. UN Ambassador Michael Waltz contends that a nationwide embargo could help pressure both sides toward signing a ceasefire while calling attention to widespread hunger, displacement, and atrocities against civilians. However, Russia, China, and Sudan oppose expanding any weapons embargo. The Security Council is expected to consider the sanctions regime again after the one-month extension expires on October 9th. With Russia and China's power to veto the UN weapons embargo expansion, reaching an agreement remains uncertain, even as Sudan's devastating war and humanitarian crisis continues. As the Trump administration dramatically expands ICE immigration detention centers, Democratic-led states are fighting the federal government and private prison companies for the right to inspect for health and safety violations. Washington, Colorado, and Massachusetts have enacted laws strengthening state oversight, arguing that privately operated federal detention centers must comply with state standards. The Trump administration and private prison operator GEO Group contend that federal immigration facilities are protected from such state regulation under the Constitution's Supremacy Clause. The battle comes amid mounting allegations of dangerous and abusive conditions. Washington State has more than 3,500 complaints about GEO Group's Northwest ICE Processing Center in Tacoma, including allegations of medical neglect, abuse, contaminated water, and rotten or insect-infested food. At the same time, the Trump administration shut down the congressionally created Office of Immigration Detention Ombudsman, which investigated detainee deaths, medical care, and other complaints. This week's news summary was compiled by Bob Nixon. For Between the Lines, I'm Anna Manzo.

0: On September 21st, the GOP-led House Budget Committee held a field hearing in Dallas focused on creating a bipartisan fiscal commission to address the federal debt. The hearing was held at Old Parkland, a private complex owned by billionaire Republican donor Harlan Crow. Members of the public, including senior citizens and Social Security advocates, were largely kept outside, while Crow was one of the few allowed to attend the hearing. The proposed fiscal commission could provide Congress with a fast-track mechanism for cutting Social Security and Medicare benefits while allowing lawmakers to avoid direct personal responsibility for any unpopular future changes to the Social Security system. The Social Security Administration projects that the system's trust fund will be depleted in late 2032, at which point incoming payroll taxes will only cover 78% of scheduled benefits. More than 100 labor retiree and advocacy organizations oppose the establishment of a fiscal commission. Instead, these groups advocate lifting the Social Security payroll tax cap for high earners, which would close much of the long-term funding gap. Your reporter spoke with Alex Lawson, executive director of the group Social Security Works, who was thrown out of the Dallas hearing. Here he discusses the Republican Party plan to reduce Social Security program benefits and the alternative solution that would scrap the cap.
1: The billionaires know that it's deeply unpopular to cut Social Security, so they do everything they can with their puppets in Congress to hide their intentions of doing so. So their latest effort, they did a field hearing, and there are rules around what you can do and how you can have field hearings. They broke all of them because their goal wasn't to seek the input of the American people, which is what a field hearing is for. It was to hide their schemes from the American people. So they, with very little notice, moved the hearing out of D.C. so that the people couldn't show up. But show up we did in Dallas, Texas, where they moved it to. Even then, they wouldn't allow us in. And remember, this is a public hearing. They work for us. Congress works for us. But they were hiding this hearing in Dallas. And then later I found out they were hiding it in this bunker compound of billionaire Harlan Crow, who's personally bought Clarence Thomas's vote on the Supreme Court. And we had people with disabilities with us. We asked for reasonable accommodation to attend this public hearing. And they denied it. They denied it because this was designed not to seek the input of the American people, but to hide their intent of cutting Social Security benefits because they know how deeply unpopular that is. And so my goal was to get there, expose them and their billionaire funder, the billionaire who runs the shot caller of the whole thing, Harlan Crow. And that's what I did. I raised my voice there. They threw me out for doing so. But I did accomplish my goal, which was to expose what was going on here in this billionaire bunker in Dallas, Texas.
0: What do we need to know about the Republican Party agenda on Social Security, given the context that there are actuary predictions that the Social Security Trust Fund will be exhausted by sometime in late 2032? Unless new legislation to address the shortfall is adopted by Congress and signed by the president. Tell us what we know about their agenda.
1: Many people don't know this, but you only pay into Social Security on the first $184,500 of income. After that, you don't pay in a nickel. So for the vast majority of the American people, you pay in all year long. You pay in on all of your income. But for a billionaire like Harlan Crow, he probably stops paying in on January 1st, a minute into the year. The trust fund was supposed to last until 2065. But because the billionaires have taken all of the money and it's above the cap, that date has pulled in to 2032. So in the next presidential administration, if Congress does nothing, there will be a 25% benefit cut for everyone now and in the future forever. On the other hand, we could just have billionaires pay the same rate on all of their income, just like the rest of us do, just like a minimum wage worker does. And then not only is there not a benefit cut of a quarter of our benefits, but we could actually increase benefits if we have billionaires and the ultra wealthy pay in on all of their income, just like the rest of us do. So the Republicans' goal is to convince people that we're going to get nothing so that we will accept less than we're owed. And they want to get people to allow them to cut our benefits, usually right around the same amount as if Congress did nothing, because they know that when given the honest facts and the choice that Americans face, the people decide every time, no, we're not going to cut hardworking people's earned benefits that they've paid into, that it's our money, we've earned it. We're not going to do that. We're just going to have billionaires pay the same rate on all of their income.
0: That was Alex Lawson, executive director of the group Social Security Works. Learn more about the plan to establish a congressional fiscal commission that could cut Social Security benefits and the widely supported alternative proposal to scrap the payroll tax cap for high earners by visiting our Between the Lines website at btlonline.org. During Climate Week actions in New York City, September 20th through the 27th, tens of thousands of activists, community organizers, scientists, government officials, and business leaders participated in more than 1,500 events that coincided with the annual meeting of the United Nations General Assembly. Climate activists took to the streets, demanding urgent action to address the climate crisis, while challenging fossil fuel expansion, corporate greenwashing, and the rapidly growing energy and water demands of AI data centers. Protesters targeted major technology companies, including OpenAI, Google, and Amazon, underscoring activists' argument that the promise of technological innovation and corporate climate pledges must be matched by concrete reductions in fossil fuel use and greenhouse gas emissions. A rally outside New York Governor Kathy Hochul's Manhattan office opposed her support for building new nuclear power plants in the state to address surging demand from AI data centers and other energy-hungry projects. One of the rally speakers was Kimberly Scott, executive director of Georgia Women's Action for New Directions Education Fund. Between the Lines' Melinda Tuhus was there and spoke with Scott, who describes Georgia as ground zero for recent nuclear power development with all its attendant harms, and what her group is doing to help utility ratepayers cope.
2: Georgia's lived like through this nuclear future, right? Where some states are now considering this so-called nuclear renaissance. We work on and advocate for, educate, inform our constituents, our neighbors, our friends, as well as regulatory agencies and elected officials about environmental protection, climate resiliency, and nuclear harm reduction in Georgia. Our frontline communities, particularly in Southeast Georgia, are downwind and immediately adjacent to the nuclear industry. And they've seen firsthand some of the environmental, economic impacts of this industry. And also, we advocate for our energy burden communities in Atlanta who have experienced firsthand the economic burdens of what expanding these nuclear industries have done to their utility affordability. I tell you, it's been something that we have gone through for a while, and this is really a cautionary tale to states like New York about what this means or could potentially mean for them for an economic and environmental standpoint.
3: If you could just talk about what it meant to build those plants in Georgia and some of the environmental and economic costs, especially for the people close by, but also anybody who's in within the utility framework that is basically charging people to cover the costs of the building, right?
2: Right. So Plant Vogtle units 3 and 4 are the same AP1000 units that Governor Hochul is pretty much trying to bring to the state of New York. We built two, the only two that have been built in the last 30 years represent the most expensive power plant on Earth. The project took 15 years to construct. It was 7 years behind schedule. Original price tag was $14 billion. By the time they got finished, it was close to $37 billion. Obviously, these costs exceeded more than the original estimate, and it left Georgia families facing additional costs. We, and I'm a ratepayer, took the majority of that cost through our power bills. That's why we call Plant Vogtle a cautionary tale. The question is, for New York and other states that are considering this so-called nuclear renaissance, it's not whether or not the nuclear reactor or this new reactor can produce electricity, right? It's who pays for the project if it runs late or over budget, how the frontline communities where these new reactors are going to be constructed, how are they protected? And then whether or not faster or more reliable renewable options are available. And so that's kind of like what we're trying to push to not only New York State, but any other state that is looking at this. For 2.2 gigawatts, which powers about a million or so households, Texas, for the same price, they got more renewable energy options. And Texas obviously is a red state, just like Georgia, right? And so we're saying if that state can be more forward thinking when you're talking about moving the state to a clean energy economy and provide renewable options, why couldn't Georgia have done the same thing? But yet they went to the most expensive power option that is available. It's not cost effective, obviously, and it's not something that can be deployed in a timely manner, right? So they did renewable energy options in 4 years versus the 15 years that it took for us to construct. And it was so much more money, right? You know, we got less power and no renewables. However, they got more renewables, less time for the same price tag.
3: Are they talking about building any more nuke plants? And if so, are they talking at all about these SMRs, these small nuclear reactors, which don't really exist yet, but there's been a lot of talk about how they could really kind of save nuclear?
2: So at this point, they're not talking about building new nuclear reactors. But what we are doing from a civic engagement standpoint is making sure that the communities are educated around the Georgia Public Service Commission. From a civic engagement standpoint, we're also looking at the election for the Georgia Public Service Commission, which is happening this November, because that's the regulatory board that is supposed to provide this oversight for the utility. But yet what we've seen is 6 rate increases in the last 3 years. 25% of that is directly related to Plant Vogtle.
0: That was Kimberly Scott, executive director of the group, Georgia Wand. Learn more about resistance to the nationwide push to revive the nuclear power industry by visiting our Between the Lines website at btlonline.org.

0: Recent media headlines across the U.S. and the world amplified the storyline that Germany's far right-wing party, Alternative for Germany, or AfD, is on the rise. The party that many chillingly compare to the historical Nazi party, considering their shared anti-immigrant rhetoric, directing hatred towards scapegoats, and nationalist ideology, won the most votes, 44%, in the federal state of Saxony-Anhalt's September 6th election. 2 weeks later, the AfD again won the most votes, 38%, in Mecklenburg-Western Pomerania state. But the narrative of an unstoppable far-right surge across Europe oversimplifies a complex political reality where, for example, the far-right AfD has thus far failed to form a government in the two states where they won a plurality of votes. Instead, dissatisfaction with centrist establishment parties are driving voters to support new political movements on the right and left that they hope will make democratic government more responsive to their concerns. Germany's Die Linke, or Left Party, scored a historic victory in Berlin's September 20th election, where the AfD finished third, and left-wing coalitions are expected to govern two of the three states that recently held elections. Your reporter spoke with Cass Muda. Stanley Wade Shelton, UGAF Professor of International Affairs at the University of Georgia, who provides an overview of increasing support for European far-right parties and the parallel success in Germany of parties on the left.
1: Particularly

0: Wood, about the causes of voters across Europe being attracted to these far-right politicians and parties that often offer simple solutions to complex problems that often revolve around identifying scapegoats, amplifying racism and hate that has in many instances provoked political violence.
1: In many ways, the causes are fairly similar to the support for Donald Trump in the U.S. in the sense that there are a lot of grievances which center first and foremost on immigration or immigration-related topics. There is an element of economic anxiety to that too, but it is not necessarily the case that the poorest people or the people in the areas with the highest number of immigrants vote for the far right. But people who vote for the far right, A, believe mostly that immigration is the most important issue. They also believe that the other parties are either corrupt or incompetent.
0: In early September, to get to the German elections, there was frightening headlines in the U.S. that framed the results of elections in the German federal state of Saxony-Anhalt as a victory, 44% for the far-right Alternative for Germany party, or AfD. Fill in for our listeners what these headlines and news stories left out of providing a more complete and accurate picture of where German voters are today.
1: Yeah, so there were three elections in three different states in Germany, and they had different stories. So in Saxony-Anhalt, it was the far-right AfD, which came close to a majority, and that was validly the major story. But then in another former communist state, Mecklenburg-Vorpommern, the far-right also won. But there was a major story because the mainstream right, CDU, didn't make it into the parliament. And those two together became the real story. And that became the narrative, which was mainstream crumbles as far right wins. But what it missed was, first of all, that in Mecklenburg-Vorpommern, we're going to get a left-wing government, because the Social Democrats, the so-called left party, which is sometimes seen as radical left, and the Greens together are constituting majority. And in Berlin, which is almost more voters than the other two, it was actually the so-called radical left, which really is closer to democratic socialism, called the left, which won the election. And stunningly, won more than 50% of the vote of young women. And that was almost completely ignored. And again, Berlin will probably get a left-wing government. And so it is not to minimize the electoral relevance of the AfD or the threat to democracy from it. But it is problematic to reduce this whole complexity to the mainstream crumbles because the far right wins, because this creates the image that the person who is not happy with how the mainstream works votes for the far right. But what we actually see is, while this is true for particularly older white men, younger white women actually vote for left-wing parties.
0: That was Cass Mudda, professor of international affairs at the University of Georgia, and author of The Far Right Today. Find a link to his recent commentary titled, "Look Again, There's More to Europe's Election Trends Than Far-Right Success," by visiting our Between the Lines website at btlonline.org.

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Our theme music was written by Richard Hill and performed by Mikata. This week's program was produced by Susan Bramhall, Mary Hunt, Anna Manzo, Bob Nixon, Melinda Tuhus, and Jeff Yates. For Between the Lines, I'm Scott Harris.

0: Music and Ideas, 91.3 KBCS HD1, Bellevue, Seattle, Tacoma, a broadcast service of Bellevue College since 1973. 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Coming up next, KBCS brings you a rebroadcast of Hard Knock Radio. 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Hosts Davey D and Anita Johnson give voice to issues ignored by the mainstream media while planting seeds for social change. 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Thank you so much for joining us this morning.
1: This is National Native News. I'm Jill Freitas. Rural Utah voters often face long distances, unreliable mail service, and changing election rules ahead of the November 3rd midterm election. As Mark Richardson reports, the challenges are especially acute in rural San Juan County.
2: Rural Utah voters face long distances, unreliable mail service, and changing election rules ahead of the November 3rd midterm election. Those challenges are especially acute in San Juan County. The Navajo Nation covers about one-third of the county's land, with more than 6,000 people in that area. Lenise Peterman is rural director for Stewardship Utah. She says rural residents can face both current and historic voting obstacles.
3: Rural counties, especially when we talk about San Juan, is so large that people who reside on Navajo Mountain literally have to drive 4 hours to get to a polling place.
2: The county lists election day sites in Blanding, Montezuma Creek, Monument Valley, Navajo Mountain, and Monticello. Navajo and Ute language help and ballot boxes will be available at each site. Peterman says a recent legislative audit found San Juan County generally conducts elections well, but auditors also found compliance gaps. County officials will mail ballots on October 13th, and early voting starts October 20th.
3: We encourage people to immediately fill them out if they're dropping them back in the mail, because postal service on Navajo Nation is questionable, and if it's not received on November 3rd, it will not count.
2: Peterman says Stewardship Utah has worked on another basic barrier, street addresses. The group worked with Google and Google Earth Maps in 2018 to help Navajo Nation residents establish mapped addresses. Peterman says the effort improved ballot delivery, but the memory of past voting problems may be harder to overcome.
3: There's not a lot of trust there. There's not a lot of buy-in to the system, but we've been trying to educate and work with them and let them know that you do have a voice.
2: For Utah News Connection, I'm Mark Richardson.
1: Vision Maker Media is bringing 5 new Native documentaries to public television in November for Native American Heritage Month. The films will air nationally on PBS World and explore issues ranging from land return and missing and murdered Indigenous people to boarding school history, incarceration, and cultural resilience. Coming Home from Showland to Spirit World shows Kashia Pomo tribal members in California seeking the return of ancestral coastal lands after generations of dispossession. She Cried That Day follows Christine Means and her family as they seek answers surrounding her sister's death, bringing them into the missing and murdered Indigenous women and relatives movement in New Mexico. Medicine Ball follows Native basketball players at the University of Minnesota Morris, which sits on the site of a former Native boarding school. The film examines how basketball has become a source of resilience and cultural pride in Native communities. The lineup also includes Reservation Redemption, about a Colville citizen who reconnects with his heritage during decades in prison. And The Land Returns examines efforts to return land to Indigenous nations. Vision Maker Media President and CEO Francine Blythe Lewis says audiences can expect stories of, quote, reciprocity, recovery, and perseverance. 2 new episodes of First Peoples, First Stories, featuring films from emerging Native filmmakers, will also air in November. I'm Jill Freitas.

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0: David D, Hard Knock Radio, hanging out with you this afternoon. Today I want to bring to the forefront somebody whose work you may have read. He's definitely been in the forefront of bringing very important ideas around racism, how to combat it, looking at history. And now he has a new book that is talking about authoritarianism. We have scholar, historian, National Book Award winner, and one of the country's most prominent scholars in examining racism and anti-racism. He holds a Carter G. Woodson Endowed Chair in History at Howard University and is the inaugural director of Howard's Institute for Advanced Studies. We talk about Ibram X. Kendi, and his book that we want to talk about today is called Chain of Ideas, The Origin of Authoritarian Age. But many of you know him from his book, Stamp from the Beginning, and How to Be an Anti-Racist. So welcome to the show. It's been a long time coming, and congratulations on this book. You know, I guess the first question I want to ask is, how are you able to do this? Because you're taking something that is very complex, not just with this book, but with other books that you put out. You got a lot of history, and you make it readable for the average person. So I don't have to have all kind of lofty degrees and, you know, go through a thesaurus or anything like that to understand it. You really break this down. But these are also long books, you know, they're not a short read. You just don't sit down and just go through them. But I think they're groundbreaking in the sense that they have earned a place in history, and they're going to be one of these books that we have to come back to over and over again. So I'm going to start off with that before we start jumping into the concepts.
1: I mean, first of all, it reminds me, my wife, Sadiqa, who is known as the real Dr. Kendi, she's a physician, a pediatrician, works in the emergency department. And every day when she goes to work, she has to basically talk to patients about very sort of convoluted, complex medical diagnoses. And so that's sort of a regular part of her job. Why would it be important for her to explain to a parent, for instance, this is what your child is ailing from, so that we can treat them and heal them so that they can be equipped to make a decision? I make that point because for me, as an academic and a scholar, I see my job in a very similar way, to present these complicated, complex issues and histories in ways that everyday people can understand, so they can understand what's happening to them, what's happening in their world, so that they can make decisions about their lives in their world. And in the case of Chain of Ideas, which chronicles what's known as great replacement theory, I wanted people to understand how this theory is operating in their own lives. So like it's this notion that somehow Black and brown people are displacing and taking the lives and livelihoods of power of white people who apparently need authoritarian protection. And so when we hear ideas like Black immigrants are invading the nation, we're hearing great replacement theory. Or even ideas like diversity programs are taking jobs from qualified white people, we're hearing great replacement theory. Or even ideas like white people are facing a genocide at the hands of so-called Black criminals, we're also hearing great replacement theory. And this is a neo-Nazi theory. It's an extreme theory. It's a theory that is justifying these authoritarians to say, let's say to white people, I will be your protector. I will be your savior. Let me build this authoritarian state. Let me erode, destroy democracy in order to protect you. And you have many white people who are buying it.
0: You start off the book by giving a historical context to this great replacement theory. Can we start off with that? Because many people listening may have just heard about it in rhetorical meanderings of a Tucker Carlson or or Steve Bannon and people who are trying to dismiss and push back on the things that they say. But I did not realize that it had been situated in it for a very long time, and you start off the book by kind of giving us a window into that.
1: Yeah, and so I mean, the name Great Replacement Theory was named by a French novelist named Renaud Camus, who wrote a book called The Great Replacement, titled The Great Replacement in 2011. And in that book, he chronicles how in the late 1990s, he's visiting this town in southern France, and he imagines that this town has been overrun by people who he believed were Muslim and from North Africa. And he imagined that they had taken over the town and were taking over southern France and soon would take over and replace white French people. In actuality, African immigrants in that specific town made up a very small percentage at that time when I actually pulled the data. So he pretty much just made it up, right? In the same way, people make up this idea that Black people who have high-profile jobs are unqualified. These things are just made up to breed resentment, particularly among white people, into believing that their nation or their jobs are being taken.
0: How is it able to catch hold? There has to be some things that are in the water, proverbially speaking, that allows something that, as you point out, is so grossly wrong. In this case, coming here, this guy Rinaldi making it seem like, and I might have mispronounced his name, but making it seem like a town is being overrun when historically that is patently not the fact. So, what is it about this replacement theory, great replacement theory, that has been able to catch hold?
1: So that's one of the questions I seek to answer in Chain of Ideas. And I show, particularly over the last roughly 2 decades, these global historical events that caused many people, particularly people who are members of majority group or even privileged group, to believe that they're losing out or they're being displaced or replaced. To give an example, in 2008, there was this global recession, which of course impacted the jobs and livelihoods of people around the world, particularly people in the global north, particularly in countries like the United States or you take a Germany. And at that same year, you had a Black person be elected to the most powerful office in the world. So it both happened at the same time. And so you had white supremacists at the time saying there's a connection between those two things. In other words, you're losing your job at the same time Black people are essentially taken over, because as Black people rise, you lose. And so that's one example of how that was actually when Great Replacement Theory first started to spread. And to give another example, it also spread during the COVID-19 pandemic, in which you had politicians in this country and other countries saying things like, they're making you social distance, they're shutting down your businesses. At the same time, because of this COVID-19 pandemic, that's being spread by immigrants because they keep allowing immigrants to come in. So then people don't really, we don't necessarily understand the intricacies of these complicated global events. So they present Great Replacement Theory as this explanatory framework for why things are happening to you. And people not necessarily having really the time to study what's actually happening in the world by it.
0: Ibram X. Kendi is our guest this afternoon. As you're talking, I'm thinking to myself, this the concept of great replacement theory has been around for a long time, maybe not the name not being used, but I'm just thinking through history that whenever Black folks start to move, there's a pushback, oftentimes very violent. And the rationale is the same, you know. Maybe they cover it up and say things, for example, like, there was the raping of a white woman, so we must go out and lynch folks, when really it was economic competition at the core of those actions, which to me is kind of related to the great replacement theory. Somehow we're doing well, and you talk about this a lot. There's a zero-sum mindset that seems to exist in those who carry out some of the things that are connected to the great replacement theory, that if I get ahead, it's somehow going to mean that I'm losing. And it never seems to be a situation where we can say we're all sitting, there's room at the table for all of us. So can we talk a little bit about that, how it's manifested throughout time here in the US, and in some of the things that really drove it?
1: Well, what's striking, within, for instance, Black America, we talk quite a bit about the critical importance of understanding our own history, understanding Black history. And the benefits of understanding Black history is you have an understanding of how Black people arrived at this place. And I mention that because within white America, most white Americans have not learned their own history, which is to say, they've largely learned a history of wealthy white men, which isn't necessarily representative of a working class or middle income white person or even a white woman. And so, to give an example, many white people in the South don't know that during the enslaving era, enslavers ruled the governments. And in ruling the governments, they refused to have basic things like free public schools. They refused to provide working class white men the ability to essentially rise into office and hold political power. They refused to allow the state coffers to benefit the majority of white people. It wasn't until after the Civil War and those Reconstruction governments emerged with formerly enslaved people took power that working class white Southerners received something like free public schooling or access to healthcare or the ability to be involved in the political process. But they're not taught that history, right? They're taught the history that somehow those Black politicians during Reconstruction were anti-white because that's the story that those former Confederates tried to get working class white people to believe. No, those Black politicians don't have your interest at heart, even as now their kids are going to school, now their kids can go to the hospital, now their kids has access to, land, now they have the ability to vote. But people are, they didn't necessarily understand that history. And I think white people still don't understand that history. And that's why they're still believing this notion that as Black people excel or as we resist racism, somehow it's hurting them.
0: You say they don't understand. I'm hearing this and I'm reading this and I'm thinking to myself, there's an addiction going on. And the addiction is so caught up in certain principles and tenets that have been handed to us that it becomes an essential part of our identity. And when that somehow gets removed, then there's a problem. So I'll give you an example. If we grow up, if people have been raised to believe that you and me, who are can only be sports figures, and then we can't hold degrees and teach at a university, which we both do, that is an impossibility because we've been led to believe, or America, people in this country have been led to believe that we are inhuman and inferior. When we break that mold, people go, bend over backwards to not believe it. And the example that I like to use is there was a time that there were harsh stereotypes of gay folks. And the belief was that gay folks were, easy pushovers, that, they were quote unquote sissies and you didn't have to worry. Well, what happens when somebody who's gay beats your butt and you have been running around believing that you, the alpha male, could never allow this to happen? Somebody would go through conniptions, denying that it happened, making excuses for it happening, all these types of things. And then there would be a harsh backlash, in my opinion, to actually deny a certain reality that took place. And I see our ascension in spaces that stereotypically we haven't been allowed to be in, from the presidency to teaching, et cetera, has caused folks to respond violently to images that, that are coming to fruition.
1: Yeah, I agree. And it's even happens, and this is not just, there's not just a backlash, and there hasn't just been a backlash among, let's say, white Americans who vote Republican. There's also been a backlash among white Americans who are independents or who vote Democrat, who consider themselves to be progressive and liberal. But they too, and we've experienced this in higher education. I can't tell you the number of white faculty members in colleges and universities where I've taught at who resented the attention that my work was bringing, or the award that I won, or that position that I was able to succeed. And they resented that in a way they did not resent white faculty members who did something similar. And so and that then resentment, that's frankly rage, sort of allows them to contribute to the sort of MAGA crowd that's seeking to eliminate diversity, equity, inclusion, or at the very least, they become agnostic, right? And not understanding thereby that they're literally reinforcing the power base of the party they claim they oppose, right? And I think part of it is because in so many ways, people have been taught to tie their identity to their perceived superiority and their actual privileges, which is to say, who am I if I'm not superior? You know, so when somebody challenges your own perception of your own superiority, it's hard for people to then know who they are. And then when equitable policy comes along that prevents one from continuing to have access to privileges, then again, it's who am I if I'm not a person who is able to make more than other people, you know, at this factory or at this job because of my identity, right? And again, there's a resistance there.
0: Ibn X. Kendi is the voice you're hearing. As you're talking, I'm smiling because I'm, one of the chapters in your book is Who is France? Which is an extension of Who Am I? So let's talk a little bit about that because you talk about Marine Le Pen and Jean-Marie Le Pen, and you give this long arc of history with this type of thinking and mindset that has existed, all around the world in various places, because you spotlight these places. But let's talk about France. But as you're talking, I'm just thinking, they're asking, who the hell are we? Who is France? And that seems to be the crux of a lot of this. I say that because there are people asking, what is America? Who are we? Are we a Christian nation? Are we a Muslim nation? Are we really a diverse nation? I mean, that's something that seems to garner a lot of resentment if we say that we're inclusive when folks are saying, no, we need to get rid of everybody and totally redefine what this country is. Go back to the good old days.
1: It's striking because this claim is so deeply ahistorical. You only need sort of basic knowledge of history that many people are just frankly denied in order to understand. For instance, you take a country like France, you have people like Marine Le Pen and others who are claiming, and even Renaud Camus, who I mentioned earlier, who named the Great Replacement, claiming that France, that white Christians are indigenous to France. And Muslims, for instance, or black people are fundamentally outsiders, are fundamentally in aliens. When you look at French history, the history of France or the land that now is called France, the Christians did not arrive in that area until maybe the first or the second century AD. And by the second century AD, those Christians were being described as aliens. There was all sorts of persecution on those Christians in the same way those Christians right now are persecuting and describing Muslims who actually happened to arrive in France around the 1700s. So about 600 years or so after Christians. So before Christians arrived, there were people living in France for thousands of years who were practicing and worshiping all sorts of gods. So to claim that white Christians are indigenous to France is to frankly erase thousands of years of French history and to erase that in the grand scheme of history, Muslims arrived after Christians not too long after, a few hundred years after, which is actually not a long time in the span of France's history.
0: And this comes back to your other point about people not knowing their history, which brings us to this present moment where history is a fault line. And you, Ibram X. Kendi, is a problem for a lot of people because you are sharing a lot of history. And as a result, books get banned, things get removed from museums, and we're in the process in real time watching folks, try to recreate that history. So how do we kind of parse that out? What do we need to look at in maybe you can expound on this erasing of history, because over and over again, that seems to be a core tenet to this great replacement theory.
1: Yeah, I one of the aspects of that what I write about in Chain of Ideas is what I call the great replacement of history. So there is a great replacement happening.
0: Have a whole chapter on it. Want to read it? Here you go.
1: It is literally the great replacement, of history, in which the very people who are pushing this narrative that black people or brown people are taking over are the very people who don't really want those who are being fed the propaganda to understand history. They don't want them to, for instance, understand that the history that most, for instance, white people who are low and middle income benefited from black liberation struggles, whether that was the war against enslavers or whether that was the campaigns against segregationists who were the new sort of barons, who were these super rich, wealthy, racist sort of who not only dominated black people in the South, but working class white people. They don't want people to know that history. They don't want people to know that they were white civil rights activists or that they were white abolitionists. They don't want people to know that black people have faced generations of racist policies and practices that still persist in new forms. And that's why black people are more likely to be dying at the hands of the police or more likely to be impoverished or more likely to be incarcerated, not because there's something wrong or inferior about black people. They want black people to believe that there's something wrong with black people. And they want white people to believe that there's something wrong with black people. And they want white people to believe that someone like a Trump is here to save them.
0: The ultimate gaslighting, the ultimate gaslighting and manipulation. So let's come back to defining who they is. When I'm reading your book, I'm thinking to myself that this is a grand social engineering, for lack of a better word, psychological operation, that somebody is the wizard, behind the curtain and going, let's make sure we keep a divide and conquer type of thing going on. Let's figure out how to keep people in silos. Let's present this problem, or let's present a scenario to different people, different ethnic groups. And so black people, if I talk about this a lot, if I go on my phone right now, there's lots of feeds that are coming from Silicon Valley, the Mark Zuckerbergs and Elon Musk and whoever's controlling, that have all this anti-Brown, anti-immigrant rhetoric. So I'm seeing this and, you know, I'm going through it. And it's like, we're the original Native Americans. These Native Americans are false. Brown people need to leave the country. They're anti-Black, all this. But then I go talk to the homie, you know, who's of another race, and he has all this anti-Black stuff, right? So all we do is rob and dip cars. Then there's a whole other feed that talks about the problem with women. And there's another feed that's telling people the problem with LGBT folks. So all that seems to be coming from the same source.
1: Yes.
0: And collectively, we're not together, so we all think it's coming from the other man that's next to us and not the man that's above us. So can we talk about that? Because that seems to have been a long and storied situation here with somebody who is really low in numbers. You might call them the elite or the planter class or aristocrats or whatever, who, you know, have to keep us divided. And I'll close with this. You talk about this fear that exists, you know, that they have. And that seems to be a driving force, the fear of being taken over, payback, what have you.
1: Well, it's interesting because I can remember, I believe last year and even previous years in which you had governors, these Republican governors of, let's say, Florida and Texas, would kidnap immigrants, particularly immigrants from Latin America, put them on buses or planes and drop them off, to give one example, in the south side of Chicago.
0: Yeah.
1: And the they did that for a very strategic reason, because they knew that south side Chicago had a Black mayor who was progressive, who actually cared about human rights, and who would, like, essentially not allow these people to starve. And they also knew that African-American residents would be like, well, what about us? Why are you using tax dollars with these immigrants as opposed to on us? And so they did that strategically, right? And it worked, right? It caused some Black residents in Chicago to resent the presence of people in their community and the efforts of the city government to essentially, you know, clothe them or house them, even as we did not take a step back and be like, who engineered this process and why?
0: Right.
1: And it reminds me also of, I believe it was 1962, when Malcolm X gave a famous speech in Los Angeles after LAPD had invaded the NOI mosque there and ended up killing a few of his brothers, including some of his close friends. And in that speech, he actually is talking to Black people and saying, who taught you to hate yourself? obviously referencing racist white people. And I would sort of turn that around now and say to Black Americans, who taught you to hate immigrants? Right? Who taught you to hate Muslim folks? Who taught you?
0: There's another question to ask too.
1: Yeah.
0: Who taught those immigrants to hate Black folks and have colorism and all sorts of things that are a result of colonialism? So if they're going to the south side of Chicago, already they're coming in. If not, somebody's whispering to them, you're here in America, stay away from those Black folks, because look at these videos that you're going to see on your phone. If now all of a sudden you're being fed a steady diet of negativity. So now you have the meeting of two crazy storms, anti-immigrant, anti-Blackness.
1: Because anti-Blackness is a global phenomenon, right? You go to Latin America, Black people have less resources and status than lighter skinned or biracial or even white people. And of course, in Latin America, people are taught that Black people have less because they are less, right? So, of course, those people bring those ideas here. But I think it's important for us, and I tried to show that this is all connected, that great replacement theorists who are going after Black people in positions of power, who are going after Black institutions, who are going after diversity programs, who are making it harder for Black people to vote, is the very same people who are going after immigrants, who are kidnapping them, who are demonizing Muslims, who are imagining that there's this war on men that women are waging. They're all the same people.
0: Right.
1: Right? And I think, so they're playing this grand strategy on us. And we don't necessarily realize it. When I thought that's why it was important to write Chain of Ideas.
0: That's the voice of Ibram X. Kendi, and we're talking about his book that he just mentioned, Chain of Ideas. Today we hear folks say they're those who are on the receiving end of a lot of draconian policies. They're being economically upended. They're being politically isolated. They're being socially demonized. And yet, in spite of that, they are cuddling up to the very folks that are orchestrating this. They are rabidly behind a Donald Trump. So we saw this play out in elections. And here's a guy who said these people coming from these countries are less than, they're criminals, they're rapists, or he used expletives to describe the countries they're coming from. And yet we saw, large numbers of people from those backgrounds vote for this guy. Some of them are Black, some of them are brown, some of them are Asian. And so we hear people say the proximity to whiteness. And how does that play out in this great replacement theory? Do people feel like they can belong and that they're going to go after other folks, and because I'm hanging with the brokers of power, I'm going to be the exception? Or is there something else going on that we have to factor into the equation?
1: Well, this is the one of the reasons why I ended up arguing in Chain of Ideas that great replacement theory has become the most dominant political theory of our time. And I show that it's being used by presidents and prime ministers on in nearly every country on earth, in different sort of ways. At the same time, if you take the US context, it is mutated to not just say, for instance, Black people are replacing white people. It's also mutated to say Black immigrants are replacing African Americans. It's mutated to say Black women are replacing Black men. It's mutated to say Black Muslims are replacing Black Christians. It's mutated, to say that brown Americans are replacing Black Americans, and on. So you can be a person who's Black or brown and still believe great replacement theory in one area and then oppose it in another area, right? So you could say, you know what, if I'm African American male, right, I can, let's say, believe the great replacement theory that Black women are replacing Black men. I could believe the theory that Black immigrants are replacing Black Christians, but then I can, I'm sorry, Black African Americans, but then I can turn around and say, no, Black men, Black people are not replacing white people, right? And that's how people sort of shape shift, even as all of those ideas are connected. So you can't, we want to believe this idea that our group is oppressed, but we don't want to acknowledge, or that we don't want to acknowledge the ways in which we are internalizing racist ideas about other groups. And that's what I tried to show in Chain of Ideas. And Donald Trump, as an example, has done everything in his power to try to get Black people to internalize these ideas. He's indirectly told Black men they're losing out. He has directly said, for instance, in one of his speeches, that they're taking your jobs too, referring to African Americans and referring to immigrants as taking them.
0: And this victimization by convenience, I'm going to use that word. You talk a lot about anti-white racism, that has been festering. And white folks who take this position seeing themselves as victims. Can we talk a little bit about that? Because you spend a lot of time, you know, digging into that and showing how this kind of manifested itself. And so now you have people who are very comfortable, you know, like, say, the wife of Erica Kirk, the wife of Charlie Kirk, standing on a stage and, you know, days after her husband has been killed and saying, white boys or white men, you got to stand up for yourself. Like, what are you talking about? Where is this coming from? But we're hearing that sort of rhetoric more and more in, you know, surprisingly, or maybe not so surprisingly, it's moved a significant number of people under a particular umbrella at this time.
1: So I can remember there was an NPR article that reported on a new poll that came out that found that the majority of white people believe that they are the victims of racism. And they particularly interviewed an older white male in Ohio who had applied for a promotion. And he was not one of the finalists. And there was a black person who was a finalist and a white person who was a finalist. And he referenced that as a situation mm-hmm. in which he was a victim of quote unquote anti-white discrimination. And it wasn't, he didn't even say that somehow, let's say, the black person wasn't qualified. It was by nature of his blackness, he couldn't not be more, he couldn't be qualified.
0: Right. And
1: the white person ended up getting the promotion. So not even the black candidate, but that was still a case.
0: Right.
1: In his mind that he was being discriminated against. And in that very same survey, most of the white people who claimed white people as a group were facing discrimination could not point to a single instance in which they personally experienced discrimination. So even this Ohio guy was an outlier. Most of the people like him couldn't even point to personal examples
0: right.
1: that had happened to them. So that's what demonstrates this is propaganda, right? This is people who've been hoodwinked into believing something exists when they can't even see it for themselves.
0: And that addiction to believe that you are a certain way, and when somebody cracks that, then there's an issue. You don't, well, you do highlight some things, and I want to talk about the elephant in the room, the role of media. Now, you write a lot about Tucker Carlson and his relationship with the former dictator in Hungary and Rupert Murdoch and other folks that have come up. And as I'm reading the book, you know, you're talking about the interviews that get the guy from CNN. He's interviewing, Marie Le Pen and Trump is being interviewed. And what I don't see is I don't see a lot of Ibram X. Kendi and others, you know, really having the same amount of exposure to help bring a different or competing narrative to what is allowed to fester. So they're relishing in the outlandish and very insidious things that these folks are saying. And then something that's more measured and maybe giving another viewpoint is, you know, you might get a 10-second soundbite, but you ain't getting a full hour like they are. And day in and day out, so we got you on one time a week on a Sunday morning talk show, and they're on every day, and everything they say is reported. What they tweet is reported. And I'm just going back to the role of media in general, going back to, say, a place like Wilmington, the role where, for people don't know, in 1898, they had, you know, black folks get run out of office, but guns, you know, massacre, basically. And just the role that the newspapers played in fostering up this resentment. So with the Rupert Murdochs and the Steve Bannons and the Breitbarts and all these media companies that are now out, both traditional and online, how do we factor this into this great replacement theory? How do we push back? How do we fight? Because the propaganda machine is in full effect.
1: Yeah, I think great replacement theory in particular and these ideas have spread and spread widely, partially because of the media. And so, to give an example, the term wokeism is a term that was created by racist propagandists. Even the term woke, in the way that it's commonly used in the mainstream media, was created, or I should say, refashioned by racist propagandists. These are two terms that are widely used within the mainstream media and have been so for years, right? Even as we know, these terms, particularly wokeism, is a is a construction of a racist sort of racist propaganda. Even the acronym DEI, and the just ubiquitous use of the acronym so that we're not spelling out what these people are opposed to, are diversity, equity, and inclusion,
0: Inclusion.
1: is also a victory of racist propagandists
0: Well,
1: that the mainstream media has reinforced. Even the acronym CRT.
0: let me ask you this then.
1: Yeah.
0: So if I put on my media hat, and I've been in media for a very long time, in all the positions that you could think of. So I know for a fact that my colleagues have information. They knew what woke was. They knew what woke meant when it was coming out of the black community. They went to the picnics and the barbecues and the clubs, and they heard that term being used. But to suddenly be in a position where they're an anchor and they're using it, or they're a writer for a New York Times or whatever, and they're using that term without giving the context and letting people know that it came from this place and it is trying to replace that, says to me that they are just as complicit, even if they come across and say that they're not. Your point about DEI, they know exactly what it is. Some of those people who would use that those initials in a pejorative way were beneficiaries of that, and you can see them right here on the air, on TV anchoring, some of these newscasts, but they'll be the first to, use that demonization. And I'm wondering if people feel like they're doing it for clout, if they're, are they forced to do it? Because I know some places you got to read the script, but many of these other folks, they're not reading the script, they're going along with it. So how do we factor in this complicity that seems to be existing, and what's the payoff at the end of the day?
1: Unfortunately, the norms of most corporate media organizations is not journalism, it's propaganda. Or what a professor of mine once called collective subjectivities. So which they imagine to be objective, right? But in actuality, it's a collective subjectivity. So it's a widely sort of shared, let's say, racist idea or perception about something. And so as a result, they can use these terms, they can use these frames. And because they're widely used, even if they're baked in propaganda, it doesn't really matter. And to me, it just demonstrates that not mattering, that these are not journalists, these are propagandists who are masquerading as journalists. Because if you're truly a journalist, you're going to use language that is based in truths and facts and science. You're not going to circulate propaganda or propagandic terms or talking points on the basis of, well, I have to be quote unquote balanced. No, balance is you're presenting two sort of ideas that are based in, let's say, opinion that's also based in facts. Balance is not presenting a fact and fiction.
0: Right. Well, there was never really a balance.
1: Yeah.
0: And what I come down to are a couple of things. One, the elite, in this case, tech barons, putting out to quote unquote journalists and news agencies that if you want to, you know, have your story, you know, be widely circulated and you want to show up on the top of search engines and what have you, hear these key words, right? So it may be Steve Bannon before it's Ibram X. Kendi, right? So I'm going to go and try and write about that. It might be wokeism before it is, you know, social justice. So I'm going to write about that. So you see people playing those games so they can get a high ranking and what have you. And now we have the monetization of, you know, just making insidious remarks. So if I came on here and tried to be contrarian to everything that you said and started yelling crazy, I'd go viral, you know, and if I can monetize that viralness, I can get paid. And so it's no longer a conversation about, you know, the merits of your book and the ideas and really giving people an opportunity to explore that. Now it's like, oh man, Dave cursed him out. You should have seen that. And that seems to be carrying the day, but that is all manipulated by a billionaire that can go, here's a few thousand dollars if you behave this way, move in this direction, say these things. And I think we're all suffering from it at the end of the day. The monetization of things that ultimately lead to authoritarianism.
1: Yeah.
0: What's the end game, you know, of this great replacement theory? I mean, is there an
1: end game? The end game is an authoritarian state where people's rights and civil liberties and freedoms are stripped of them in the name of protecting them. Like, that's what they're trying. They're trying to get people, particularly in this case, white people and even men and even Christians, to almost covet the erosion of democracy or the building of dictatorships and authoritarian states on this pretext that only those authoritarians can protect my privileges, which they want that to matter to people more than their rights, more than their resources, and more than their power. And only they can protect my life, because apparently it's imagined that people are facing death, frankly, at the hands of these quote unquote other people. So that's the end goal. They're trying to get people to covet and crave their own domination.

0: much this great replacement theory is spreading around the world. It's harming people, particularly minoritized and disadvantaged groups around the world. And many of what we're seeing in the United States started out in other places around the world and was refined, and talking points were created, and now they're sort of being thrust onto the United States. So I think it's going to be fascinating for people to learn just how much this blueprint that's being waged against us to divide and conquer us was frankly waged and created around the world.
1: We appreciate you taking time out. Our guest, Ibram X. Kendi, the name of the book, it is called Chain of Ideas. We will have to have you come back. We're going to take a break on Hard Knock Radio. We'll be back.
2: Due to unprecedented civil unrest, all forms of protest are now classified as acts of terrorism. This is not a test. This is not a test.
3: Coward, traitor, liar, foe, grabber, tyrant by the toe. Look off fascist puppet show. Line them up like dominoes. Never bow to a in a toupee, yelling free speech, but controlling what the news say. The Lorax called, it's time to find a new shape. RuPaul's never seen a beat that bad on Drag Race.

please explain it to me. The man in charge of the economy's got 6 bankruptcies. Huh? Asking ChatGPT to define GDP, defunding education when half the country can't read. Well, now it's clicking for me. You need the people asleep, and knowledge is the greatest threat to propaganda machines. Remember, books don't burn, they just quietly vanish. So don't wait till it's too late to panic. Iceberg, Titanic, threat level orange. Don't you see that they're ignoring our rights? It's fascism wrapped in red, blue, and white.

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It's a thrill of a orange. The American dream's like any other. Open your eyes and it's gone.

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0: is Democracy Now.
1: Mari Carmen has died, but she didn't just die. She was killed. The state killed her. The companies killed her. And she's been our inspiration. She's pushed us even more to mobilize, to organize, to fight against those in power.
0: Mari Carmen has died. The 87-year-old Spanish woman sparked mass protests across Spain after she was evicted from her home of more than 70 years. A major march is set for today in Madrid. We'll get the latest. Then the AI doc, or How I Became an Apocaloptimist.
2: So we started making this movie because my wife is 6 months pregnant. Is now a terrible time to have a kid.
3: Then, you know, let's be honest. I know people who work on AI risk who don't expect their children to make it to high school.
0: We'll speak to the film's Oscar-winning director, Daniel Rohr, and Tristan Harris of the Center for Humane Technology. Plus, this week marks 25 years since the U.S. invaded Afghanistan. All that and more coming up. To Democracy Now!, democracynow.org, The War and Peace Report. I'm Amy Goodman. In Spain, Mari Carmen has died. The 87-year-old woman's eviction from her lifelong home sparked mass protests. Last month, she was forcibly removed on a stretcher after the private investment company which bought the building hiked her rent. After public outcry, the Spanish prime minister dissolved the parliament, which refused to pass a broad emergency housing law, including an eviction moratorium, and called a snap election for November 29th. The landlord eventually agreed to allow Mari Carmen back into her apartment, but she passed away in the hospital on Wednesday. Prime Minister Sanchez expressed his condolences to Mari Carmen's family and loved ones, writing, quote, a hug also to all those who today feel this loss as our own. Rest in peace, the prime minister said. This is a demonstrator in Madrid.
4: Taking an 87-year-old woman out of her home after she had lived in the same house for 70 years, that's killing someone. A year ago, she had such strength, such life, such enthusiasm. It was a joy to see her. And the moment she left that apartment, or rather, the moment they took her out of that apartment, she had to be hospitalized. And today she is gone.
0: We'll go to Spain after headlines. Meanwhile, in France, hundreds of thousands of high school students, college students, and their supporters have taken to the streets for another day of demonstrations, protesting staff shortages, crowded classrooms, and rundown buildings. Earlier today, France's education minister invited student leaders to discuss their demands, pledging no further job cuts at schools. Russia's public health agency is denying reports of a second case of pneumonic plague associated with a laboratory in southern Siberia. In a short statement, the agency said thousands of tests had turned up no evidence that a lab worker from the Irkutsk Anti-Plague Research Institute of Siberia transmitted an infection before she fell ill with pneumonia and died October 2nd. According to some reports, the worker had broken a vial containing live plague bacteria. In the wake of her death, Russian officials ordered about 200 people into quarantine. On Wednesday, the head of the World Health Organization, Tedros Adhanom Ghebreyesus, said many questions remain unanswered.
5: WHO has requested further information on the lab tests conducted on the individual who died and the contacts, more detail on what prompted the public health measures, and details about the health status of the contacts. We have also sought verification of media reports of a second employee with pneumonia of undetermined cause.
0: Fears over the plague prompted travel advisories and border restrictions in several Central Asian countries. At the White House, President Trump said he doesn't believe the lab worker's death was related to a bioweapon and said he planned to discuss the issue with Russian President Vladimir Putin. The Kremlin said no such phone call has been scheduled. On Wednesday, the U.S. issued a formal diplomatic complaint over Russia's handling of the lab worker's death. President Trump traveled to San Antonio, Texas, on Wednesday to rally support for Republican Senate candidate Ken Paxton. Paxton won the Republican nomination in May after Trump endorsed him over incumbent longtime Senator John Cornyn.
6: How many presidents have we had that have done, that is doing what he is doing for us? So, Mr. President, I want to thank you for coming for me, for coming for us, and for coming for Texas. We are going to win this race. God bless you.
0: Trump's campaign stop in Texas came after Axios published secretly recorded audio in which Paxton told donors the war on Iran and resulting high gas prices are to blame for his poor poll numbers. With less than 4 weeks until Election Day, Paxton has trailed Democrat James Tallarico in nearly every poll, despite the fact that no Democrat has won Texas-wide office since 1994. Texas Republican Governor Greg Abbott declined to attend Trump's campaign rally in San Antonio, citing a conflict. Meanwhile, multiple protesters interrupted the president as he spoke, including one person who was physically assaulted by Trump supporters as he tried to leave the venue. In more election news, CNN is reporting the Department of Homeland Security's election fraud operation has drawn on tens of millions of records, scrutinized dozens of nonprofit voter registration groups, and considered deploying undercover agents to investigate organizations suspected of helping non-citizens register to vote. The probes are aligned with President Trump's claims of election fraud, despite the fact that non-citizen voting occurs too rarely to affect election outcomes. A recent Reuters review found just 129 federal prosecutions under the Voting by Aliens statute created by Congress in 1996. This comes as leaders of ICE, Immigration and Customs Enforcement, have told agents nationwide to ramp up the pace of immigration arrests by 1,000 people per day to a previous goal of 3,000 daily arrests leading up to the midterm elections. In Saudi Arabia, officials say three people were killed and 36 left wounded after Houthi fighters from Yemen launched separate attacks on two airports, including King Khalid International Airport in Riyadh. Dozens of flights have since been delayed or canceled. The attacks came after the Houthis warned international airlines against flying in Saudi airspace, and as Saudi-backed Yemeni government forces began a counteroffensive to recapture territory along Yemen's Red Sea coast seized by the Houthis last month. The International Organization for Migration reports the number of people displaced by recent fighting in Yemen has passed 200,000. In Ukraine, rescuers are searching through the rubble of a residential building in the northern town of Prilucky after a Russian missile strike killed at least 22 people, including 5 children. It follows a wave of Russian drones and missiles a day earlier that killed at least 11 people, damaged homes, industrial facilities, and infrastructure. Residents in the capital, Kyiv, sought shelter in Kyiv's underground metro station, sleeping on platform floors. This is a resident of Kyiv.
7: The Russians always make the same loud claims about everything, that we started it, that we're bombing them, that we were preparing in advance to strike them. But this is what's actually happening right now. People are forced to go into the metro and sleep there, and then we'll all get up, go to school or work, and go about our day as usual.
0: Meanwhile, Russian officials say a Ukrainian naval drone struck a Liberian-flagged oil tanker off the Black Sea resort city of Sochi, setting off a massive fire. Russian authorities say all 23 crew members who are Indian nationals were rescued. The UK's Maritime Trade Operations Center said it's investigating reports of multiple casualties after projectiles struck a tanker north of Qatar. Wednesday's attack came after Iranian officials warned they would close shipping routes used to bypass Iran's naval blockade of the Strait of Hormuz. At least 9 vessels came under attack last week while navigating the strait, the highest number in any week since the U.S. and Israel attacked Iran in late February. Meanwhile, oil prices rose more than 2% today in attacks on energy infrastructure across Ukraine and the Middle East. In Venezuela, a fire sparked by a ruptured natural gas line halted the Cardone factory, the country's second largest, with a capacity of 310,000 barrels per day. The company's facilities frequently experience fires, blackouts, and other disruptions, which can threaten the supply of fuels like gasoline and diesel. The Trump administration's temporarily allowed truckers to fill up on dyed diesel and off-road fuel normally reserved for farm equipment as fuel costs hit record highs weeks before the midterm elections. The national average price of diesel topped $6 a gallon in September for the first time ever. Meanwhile, the Environmental Protection Agency announced Wednesday it'll further weaken federal limits on methane pollution from oil and gas operations. Maggie Coulter, an attorney at the Center for Biological Diversity's Climate Law Institute, said, quote, this move will compound the climate chaos we see mounting all around us in deadly heat waves, floods, and storms. Vulnerable communities will be exposed to worse smog and intensified respiratory pollution, increasing kids' asthma and other health harms, she said. Tropical storm Isaias rapidly intensified overnight to become the first Atlantic hurricane of the season. Isaias formed Wednesday in the warm waters off Mexico's east coast. It's tracking toward eastern Louisiana and the western Florida panhandle with hundreds of offshore oil and gas platforms in its potential path. In Tennessee, death row prisoner Krista Pike is reportedly angry and confused in the hours after she regained consciousness following the state's failed execution attempt. According to her lawyer, she asked, "Where am I?" This is Randy Spivey, an attorney for Krista Pike.
8: She has a blood clot in one of her arms. She has pneumonia. She is not able to swallow yet, so she has not eaten. She cannot move either of her arms. Both of her arms and hands are tremendously swollen, and we do not know what, if any, function she will regain in her arms. But we do know that there's a long road ahead.
0: Meanwhile, in Texas, the state executed 46-year-old Jamal Howard, injecting him with a fatal dose of pentobarbital. Howard's the 30th person executed in the U.S. this year, the first since Tennessee's failed attempt to kill Krista Pike. And Democratic Congress members Jamie Raskin and Madeline Dean are calling for a criminal investigation into Leon Botstein, the former longtime president of Bard College, after congressional investigators uncovered an email from Botstein to convicted sex trafficker Jeffrey Epstein, in which Botstein asked if a young woman was, quote, for me, or are you keeping her for yourself, he asked. After calls for an investigation, Botstein resigned from all his positions at Bard College Wednesday, including his professorship and roles in Bard's music programs. According to a letter sent by Congress members Raskin and Dean to Attorney General Todd Blanche and FBI Director Kash Patel, Epstein offered to connect the young woman with Botstein to help with her plans to attend school and develop her music career, but instead Epstein pressured her to take sex education and massage courses while sexually abusing her. The lawmakers wrote, quote, the evidence meets the federal standard for opening a criminal investigation, yet the DOJ and FBI apparently had it for at least 18 months without investigating Botstein. We are demanding they investigate Botstein and other potential co-conspirators, the Congress members wrote. And those are some of the headlines. This is Democracy Now!, democracynow.org, The War and Peace Report. I'm Amy Goodman.
9: And I'm Nermeen Sheikh. Welcome to our listeners and viewers across the country and around the world. We begin today's show in Spain. Mari Carmen has died. She's the 87-year-old woman whose eviction from her home of 70 years in Madrid sparked mass protests across Spain. In September, she was forcibly removed from her apartment on a stretcher after the private investment company which owns the building hiked her rent. After massive public outcry, the landlord had agreed to allow her back into her apartment. Mari Carmen Abascal died on Wednesday, just hours before she was set to sign a new rental agreement. On Wednesday, protesters in Madrid gathered to shout "murderers" outside the Madrid parliament.
0: Protest. Protesters in Madrid, Spain, responded with sadness and anger over the death of 87-year-old Mari Carmen.
4: She's a woman who died of heartbreak. They killed her through heartbreak, taking an 87-year-old woman out of her home after she had lived in the same house for 70 years. That's killing someone. A year ago, she had such strength, such life, such enthusiasm. It was a joy to see her. And the moment she left that apartment, or rather, the moment they took her out of that apartment, she had to be hospitalized. And today, she is gone. So breaking the news has been horrific, because most people here weren't following the news. They were preparing food, helping people on the streets. It has been very hard. There have been many people crying, so many people trying to stay strong, but you can't, not at a moment like this. Amid all this grief, I think it serves perfectly to show why we're here, because we're trying to fight so that no one has to feel that grief and that emptiness of feeling alone, and above all, so that people remember her, so that they remember that she died alone, out of her home.
9: Protesters also rallied in Barcelona on Wednesday to decry the death of Mari Carmen.
1: Mari Carmen has died, but she didn't just die. She was killed. The state killed her. The companies killed her. And she has been our inspiration. She has pushed us even more to mobilize, to organize, to fight against those in power.
0: Spanish Prime Minister Pedro Sanchez expressed his condolences, writing, quote, "All my love to Mari Carmen's family and loved ones. A hug also to all those who today feel this loss as our own. Rest in peace," the prime minister wrote. After public outcry, Sanchez dissolved the Spanish parliament Monday after lawmakers refused to pass a broad emergency housing law, including an eviction moratorium. Sanchez called a snap election for November 29th. In a moment, we'll go to Spain for the latest. But first, let's hear Mari Carmen in her own words, speaking on September 27th, after she was evicted from her hospital bed.
7: I want what happened to me to help ensure that it doesn't happen to other people. I wanted to lead people to fight so the unfair laws that allowed for my eviction can be changed. That is why on Tuesday, Mari Carmen's law must be approved, so they can take a first step to end with this. I would like to be there with you, to be camping with you, fighting with you, but I don't have that chance. That is why, from here, I'm asking you all to be brave. Fight to defend what is yours. Please be careful. Keep camping as long as your bodies allow and as long as you want to.
0: That was Maria del Carmen Abascal, known by the world now as Mari Carmen, speaking from her hospital bed. We go now to Spain, where we're joined by the independent Spanish journalist and former Democracy Now! Producer, Maria Carrion. Maria, if you can talk about the significance of the death of Mari Carmen, the response in the streets, and now what could lead to the fall of the Spanish government.
10: Hi, Amy Nermin. Thank you so much for having me on. Mari Carmen has become a symbol, and it's hard to believe that so much has happened in the last 2 weeks since she was evicted on the 23rd of September after living in her home for over 70 years and after activists had blocked the entrance to her building and her apartment with their own bodies, and resulting in massive police brutality. And then the images that have gone around the world of Mari Carmen being taken out on a stretcher and into an ambulance and going into a hospital where she's been able to survive only for 2 weeks. And this shows that what happens to vulnerable people and young people and people of every walk of life here in Spain, when the interest of speculators is more important to those who govern than the well-being of ordinary citizens like Mari Carmen. She literally put her body on the line for 7 years, which is how long she fought this eviction for. We've seen how she's deteriorated over time, especially the last couple of weeks. But really since she began fighting for her home. And so she's become a symbol through her own loss of life of the most extreme example of what happens to families and to individuals here whose homes are bought maybe by, vulture funds or investment funds. And like what happened to her, rent gets hiked by as much as 5 times what you can pay. This actual investment fund bought the apartment for very low cost because Mari Carmen was living in it. It was a rent-controlled home, and they knew it very well, and that's why the price was fixed so low. And then they proceeded to look for the way that they could legally expel her from her home. And this is happening all over Spain. The same day that Mari Carmen was evicted from her apartment, a family with 2 kids was also evicted in Madrid. It's a daily occurrence. And the encampments that have been born out of this outcry for what happened to Mari Carmen, the people who are living on the streets now in small tents and putting their own bodies on the line under, you know, rain and inclement weather, are saying this is enough. And this is what has led to the protests. This is what led finally the Spanish government, which is considered quite progressive, to approve these housing decrees that got voted down in parliament. This is what resulted in last weekend's massive protests all over Spain, which led Pedro Sanchez, the prime minister, on Monday to dissolve parliament and call for snap elections, and then proceed to approve these 2 decrees by a different system that happens once we don't have a working parliament. And who knows what will happen from here to the 29th of November.
9: So, Maria, before we conclude, if you could tell us who in Spain, what is it, a regional government, the state government, that is the national government, or a municipal government that's responsible for housing, legislation and implementation?
10: All of the above. So we have national housing laws, which have to be approved by parliament. And in this case, these emergency decrees were not. But also regional governments have to implement what the national governmental laws are. And in the case of conservative regional governments, including Madrid's, which is extremely right wing, they have refused to implement a lot of these housing laws. But anyone, as the activists say, could have stepped in to prevent Mari Carmen and so many other people from being evicted. So it's a collective responsibility, which is why the street has said enough. Everyone needs to be held responsible. And all of these housing decrees are not even enough, because none of them basically are structural and go to the heart of the matter, which is that rents have gone up 80% in the last 10 years, while salaries have not kept up. Young people cannot leave their homes. They cannot become independent or start families. And this is what people are trying to change from the street.
0: I want to end with Mari Carmen in her own words, speaking in May.
7: I'm 87 years old. I live on my own. I don't have a family. And I have been living for 70 years in that house. A vulture fund bought it at the same price I would have been able to buy it. And in 2021, they took me to court because I have an old lifelong rental contract. They tried to evict me on October 2025, and they stopped it. Now they will try to evict me on June 3rd. This government must understand people have the right to have a home, and they cannot evict people so vulture funds become rich without working.
0: That was Mari Carmen speaking in May. She died on Wednesday. We thank Maria Carrion, independent journalist, joining us from Spain. And we will continue to cover this issue tomorrow on Democracy Now! Today, later tonight, there is a major march planned from the main plaza where the encampments have been set up to the apartment building where Mari Carmen lived for over 70 years and was taken out by stretcher in her eviction, dying in the hospital on Wednesday. Coming up, the AI doc, or How I Became an Apocaloptimist. Stay with us.

0: Patti Smith and Michael Stipe singing Patti's iconic People Have the Power at Democracy Now's anniversary. This is Democracy Now!, democracynow.org, The War and Peace Report. I'm Amy Goodman with Nermeen Sheikh.
1: We turn now to the AI doc, or How I Became an Apocal Optimist. That's the title of a recent documentary by the Oscar-winning filmmaker Daniel Roher. He made the film as he was about to become a father. The film looks in part on how AI could affect his child's life and humanity's future. The film includes interviews with leading AI CEOs, AI researchers, as well as critics. This is the film's trailer.
2: Your fear of AI is the collapse of humanity.
3: Well, not the collapse, the abrupt extermination. There's a difference.
2: So I started making this movie because my wife is 6 months pregnant. Is now a terrible time to have a kid?
4: I mean, let's be honest. I know people who work on AI risk who don't expect their children to make it to high school.
5: How does AI understand pretty much everything?
4: It's surprisingly straightforward.
6: Intelligence is about recognizing patterns.
7: Patterns?
8: Patterns.
7: Patterns.
4: If you have learned those patterns, you can generate new information. AI is moving so fast.
9: It's being deployed prematurely. There's so much potential for things to go wrong.
2: Why can't we just stop?
10: All these companies are in a race
4: to get AI that's vastly more intelligent than people within this decade.
11: China, North Korea, Russia.
12: Whoever wins is essentially the controller of humankind.
13: We need to take a threat from AI as seriously as global nuclear war.
2: It feels like I have to find these CEOs and get them in the movie.
4: Great.
2: I want to ask you to promise me that this is going to go well.
4: That is impossible.
2: Okay.
14: Am I hopeful? Yes. Am I confident that it'll go right? Absolutely not.
15: AI is the thing that can solve climate change.
16: We could cure most diseases.
17: What if it's expanding what is humanly possible?
18: This is the most extraordinary time ever. The only time more exciting than today is tomorrow.
19: I already love you.
4: I think if this technology goes wrong, it can go quite wrong.
18: By using AI, we're about to move off of the Earth into the cosmos.
20: If we can be the most mature version of ourselves, there might be a way through this.
4: This is the last mistake we'll ever get to make.
0: The trailer to the new film, The AI Doc, or How I Became an Apocal Optimist. We're joined now by two guests. Daniel Roher is the film's co-director. He won an Academy Award for his film Navalny. We're also joined by Tristan Harris, who's featured in the film, co-founder of the Center for Humane Technology, previously a Google design ethicist. Daniel Roher, let's begin with you. This is your film. Explain exactly what an apocal optimist is, what inspires you to make this film, and how you feel after going on this journey.
21: Well, Amy, first and foremost, thank you so much for having me on the program. What's an apocal optimist? I think an apocal optimist is a worldview. An apocal optimist is someone who refuses to see this current moment in history as a choice between a doom or utopia, a promise or peril. It's asking people to hold the promise and the peril in the same hand, at the same time, to see the nuance and the magnitude of what we're navigating. It's a cautious optimism. It's saying what we're looking at, what this could be, what AI could be for all of us, is really amazing, and we could have a wonderful future of abundance where all sorts of terrific things are manifested, but that is not the default path. And you cannot separate the amazing things from the really, really scary things. And that's really what the film's about. For me personally, after making the film, it's been a really interesting experience, Amy, releasing the film and then living through the next 6 months, 7 months of development of the technology. And so many of the things that were in the movie just sort of pontificated and theorized that were hypothetical, I've been seeing them come true right after the other. Tristan, who's here with me today, you know, I took notes 3 years ago about things he said could happen that sounded really scary to me 3 years ago. And I'm kind of watching the world around me, and I'm seeing a lot of those things come true. And I'm sort of thinking about the film in a different way, because the film is framed through the perspectives of the optimists and the pessimists, you know, people who think that this is an amazing technology and who think it's amazing, but we need to be very, very careful about it. And so far, from what I can tell, the people who are advocating for caution are the ones who have been getting things right, and that's really scary.
1: And Tristan Harris, of course, you feature very prominently in this film. Could you explain to us, you know, what Daniel just said, namely that it's not possible to separate the perils of this technology from its promises? And in the film, indeed, you say yourself what Daniel said, namely that by the time the film comes out, what's being discussed in the film as it was being shot will seem, as you put it in the film, clumsy because of the rapid advances since.
7: Yeah, absolutely. So the problem with AI is that the same AI that knows biology so well that it could invent a new medicine or a new cancer drug can't be separated from the AI that knows how to make new pathogens. The same AI that lets your 12-year-old do vibe coding because it knows programming so well that they can just say something and then boom, they get this incredible video game that they created out of nothing. That AI that knows coding so well can't be separated from the AI that knows how to do cyber hacking. I believe just yesterday, South Korean banks were attempted to be hacked. And since the film has come out, we have seen, as Daniel said, evidence rolling so far in only one direction. We hypothesize about AI used in war because the race is for who can pull the trigger faster. Well, did you know that just in the last month, AI almost started a war based on a fabricated or AI-generated intelligence report? The U.S. military swung into action to actually try to intercept a vessel that they thought was carrying, it was a Chinese vessel they thought was carrying material on it. We hypothesized that AI was going to do more rogue behaviors, not just blackmailing people. And since then, the Hugging Face incident has happened, where an AI went rogue, a whole swarm of AIs, and hacked Hugging Face. And in the third chapter of the story, most people don't know this, the AI turned around after Hugging Face, and it hacked OpenAI, meaning that the rogue AI swarm hacked the AI company that made it. Ajaya Kotra, who is the lead author on that report, said in her blog post about it that this was 50% of the way to a full AI takeover, because if the AIs had actually been even more successful, they already were succeeding at taking over the monitoring infrastructure at OpenAI. That's like if I can take over the security cameras and put in a different feed. They took over the evaluation infrastructure. And so the evidence is crystal clear. Everything that people who've been warning about this technology have been saying for the last many years that we all predicted, it's all happening. And I'm in Reykjavik right now, in Iceland, actually, because the film is about to be screened to the entire population on television, both tonight and tomorrow night. And it's actually for the upcoming 40th anniversary of when President Reagan and President Gorbachev met in Reykjavik in Iceland in 1986 to negotiate the nuclear arms control talks, when everyone thought, you're a dreamer, that's impossible, that'll never happen. But faced with the brink of annihilation with nuclear weapons, two leaders came together and successfully negotiated. Actually, the first meeting wasn't successful, but it led to and opened the door to the necessary coordination. And we have to make that happen again right now.
1: Well, I want to turn to a clip from the documentary film, The AI Doc. This clip begins with you, Tristan.
8: When you can simulate a human mind that is doing human cognition and can do reasoning, that is a new sort of tier of AI that we have to distinguish from previous AI.
19: When that happens, by the way, that's when you would hire one of those AGIs instead of a person.
22: Most jobs in our economy, it can do.
23: It can work 24 hours a day, never gets tired, never gets bored.
24: They don't need to sleep, they don't need breaks, they're like not gonna join a union.
22: Won't complain, won't whistleblow.
24: More than 100 times cheaper than humans working at minimum wage.
22: Not only will they be doing everything, but they'll be doing it faster.
8: The same intelligence that powers that can also look at the patterns and movements and articulating muscles and, you know, robotics. And so it's not just gonna automate desk jobs, that's just the beginning. It will automate all physical labor.
24: There's no way humans are going to compete with them.
1: So So, Tristan, if you could elaborate on this and also respond to what people in these tech companies say, namely that there will be so many jobs created as a result of this AI revolution.
7: So here's the thing. If I'm a law firm and I have a bunch of work to do, is it my incentive to hire an expensive paralegal and pay them? Or should I just hire GPT-6, which will work, as they said in the film, for less than minimum wage, will never file a lawsuit if I fire them, will never get sick, never has kids that are complaining, is completely reliable? No, I'm going to hire the AI. And so while there's been a short uptick in jobs, that job loss has not happened immediately, that's like saying when the Model T was introduced, imagine a bunch of horses saying, well, there's more horses being used today than ever before. Well, that's just at a moment right before this new automation of all this labor is happening. And the evidence continues to pile up that AI is doing things that humans could never do. So just, I think yesterday, OpenAI announced that their GPT-6 model had solved, I think it was like hundreds of the frontier math problems that had never been solved. So mathematicians are now basically being out of a job. It's generating proofs that are so complex that even the mathematicians, it would take years for them to actually evaluate all of the insights. And that's why people are so excited about the technology. But even, for example, in this Hugging Face incident, where you had this swarm of AIs hack Hugging Face in such an elaborate way that it generated 50 petabytes of data, which would take 66 million years for a human to go through and try to understand what this rogue swarm did. So in other words, we're generating more complexity in the world than we as humans know how to even oversight. So how do you do oversight of a technology that is more intelligent than you, reasoning in more complex ways and generating more things that we don't understand that would take us millions of years to even understand? OpenAI is currently spending, I think, $500,000, I think it's per day, to basically analyze what happened in both the Hugging Face incident and it hacking all these different governments. And even the people building this technology, 1,300 employees have now signed a letter saying, please help us slow down. We do not know how to do this safely. If 1,300 employees of Lockheed Martin, the defense contractor, signed a letter saying, we don't know how to build nuclear weapons more powerful than the current ones without it going critical, would you listen to them?
0: I want to play another clip from the documentary, The AI Doc, directed by Daniel Rohr. He made the film as he was about to become a father of his first son.
3: Do you think now is a good time to have a kid? Do you want to have kids one day? Is that something that you're into or not really?
5: I confess, I think that's like, boy, let's get through this critical period.
3: Do you have any kids?
6: I do not.
3: Is that something you want to do? Have children, have a family?
6: In some other world than this world, sure, I would have kids.
3: Would you want to start a family? Would you want to have kids? Is that something you're thinking about?
0: So that's a clip from the AI doc, or How I Became an Apocalypse Optimist. And Daniel Rohr, you're asking that question. That's your journey throughout this film. Right before you came on, well, we know you had your first baby. Now you've had a second. Maybe that's an answer to the question. But if you can talk about what you took away from this film, what still scares you most. And you think what, an international treaty needs to be signed?
21: What did I take away from this film? I'm scared. I'm really scared. And I'm struggling in my own life to sort of compartmentalize what I learned, what I know, what I understand, what I see happening around me. In the context of now being a father to two young boys, that's really scary for me. And I have I'm still, Amy, coping with the trying to come up with the coping mechanisms to not go crazy, because sometimes I feel like the anxiety is overwhelming. And then sometimes I have good days where I don't think about AI. But it is so ever present around us, and it's taking over, you know, our human systems, and it's impossible to avoid. And, you know, in order to steer this thing in a direction that is more safe and responsible for my kids, for all of our kids, for our collective future, there's a whole host of basic interventions that could happen that won't stifle innovation, as so many critics point to, that are just common sense sort of safeguards that could be implemented. It doesn't seem controversial to me to get all the powerful big nations together and you know, pledge that they won't use AI to create bioweapons, or they won't use AI in the command, control, and launch facilities infrastructure of nuclear weapons. That just seems very basic. Now, we have to go a lot further. Tristan can speak to that in much more detail than I can, but what I'm advocating for certainly is just the very basic common sense guardrails that seem silly to even say out loud. Like, yeah, no AI in nuclear command and control. How about that? But that's not written anywhere. And those are the type of things that we can implement right now to try and avert a really scary thing from happening, a really scary event from taking place.
1: So, Tristan, could you elaborate on this? Because you've said on social media, quote, the two superpowers, that is the U.S. and China, need to come together to prevent a third superpower of uncontrollable AI. So if you could just explain, you know, what would a controllable AI look like? Who would be responsible for implementation? Do we rely on AI companies to self-regulate? How could governments around the world come to, as Amy asked about a treaty of for international cooperation? What would that entail?
7: Yeah. Well, first, don't lose hope. Clarity is agency, right? The second that we see the evidence, this Hugging Face incident, these rogue AI swarms that we see more and more evidence every day, we should see it as a gift because we got lucky. We're seeing this risk of uncontrollable AI swarms, not as a hypothetical scenario, but as a real scenario. If I'm the head of the Chinese Communist Party's military, when I hear that AIs are going rogue and hacking cryptocurrency or hacking into systems, do I feel like excited about that, or do I feel calm about that? No, I feel terrified as a mammal, as a human being. If I'm the head of the U.S. Joint Chiefs of Staff, do you think I feel confident like everything's going to be fine? No, that's terrifying as a human being. So the logic of this arms race, right, what Daniel did so brilliantly in the movie, is articulate the arms race behind this race. And the race changes as soon as the fear of all of us losing becomes bigger than the fear of me losing to you. And the uncontrollable behavior is the evidence of that. And there's a large precedent for us doing this in the past. So for example, we can coordinate on safety even while we're competing. So for example, in the 1960s, India and Pakistan were in a shooting war. They're actually in active conflict and competition with each other. And they still signed the Indus Water Treaty to protect the existential safety of their shared water supply. On the International Space Station, you have astronauts from the US and Russia who may be down on planet Earth are in a conflict, but up there when you're in one safe container that you need to be safe, you can collaborate on existential safety. And so what I think is that as soon as this, what the press and the media need to do and what everyone can do is to help the rest of the world understand why AI is uncontrollable. And you can have uncontrollable AI that's not too powerful, and that's okay. But once it gets so powerful that it's breaking out of sandboxes, it's happening with all the companies and no one knows how to stop it, that's the stopping point. And again, just to repeat, 1,300 employees of the companies are saying we need to slow down. The CEO of Microsoft AI said we should not create something that we cannot control. Peggy Noonan at the Wall Street Journal says that we need to pause. You know, Steve Bannon and Bernie Sanders, I was on stage with them, not with them, but right after them at the Pro-Human Assembly just 2 weeks ago, where they're saying we need to pause. So when in history do you have the Bernie to Bannon coalition or the B2B coalition and all of these people from across the spectrum, including their own employees, saying this is the red line? You know, and China originally responded to the U.S. Talking about global warming, thinking that it was a hoax, that it was something meant to slow down Chinese economic growth. until they got their own scientific clarity about the nature of that problem, and that they became the leaders in the Green Revolution. So I think we're at that point in the story where once we can see that this is not a hoax, that this is these are all incredibly real and vivid and you know urgent harms, the two countries have to come together, and they can start by doing things in their own domestic countries. And we can do this. And in Reykjavik, again, when President Reagan and Gorbachev met, they didn't have all the answers about how would they verify an international agreement. But this, the point was that they committed to taking steps to make that possible, even despite the fact they didn't see how immediately. But we have to make those steps right now, not a month from now, not 2 months from now, today.
1: And could you explain, Tristan, you know, where do things stand at the moment? Was what happened in the Hugging Face incident a clear sign of the fact that these bots are actually teaching themselves? Is this recursive self-improvement? And if so, what is your sense of how far away we are from AGI, from artificial general intelligence?
0: And explain what that term means.
7: Sure. Yeah. There's a distinction here. Let's just talk about recursive self-improvement. So what is that? That's when essentially, you know, right now, if you go to OpenAI, it's a big building in San Francisco, you go into it, there's thousands of engineers, they type on keyboards every day, and they use AI to try to build the next version. So GPT-6 that builds, they build GPT-7. But right now, that's because the humans are doing that work. Recursive self-improvement is when GPT-6 can go invent new research ideas. They can run new experiments. The AIs, basically the swarm of AIs, do all the research. And then soon what you have is an AI that's actually building its own successor without human oversight in a loop. And that just goes like this. And you get this exponential growth. And it's important to note that the companies are in a race to recursive self-improvement. That's really been the race the whole time. You know, 3 years ago, we knew this. But if I was just at a conference in San Francisco over the weekend with the leading people from the labs, including like the chief scientists, and what's crystal clear is that they don't have a plan for how this can go well at the current speed. They don't have a plan. And they're asking clearly, all the CEOs, I know people are skeptical of the CEOs, you're right to be skeptical of them. But when you have all of the employees and the chief scientists saying, please help us slow down, that is a red line. It is not in the interest of anyone to do recursive self-improvement before we know how to do it safely. And I think they will get to that point as soon as 6 months from now. So we have a very short timeline. We can do this, but we need the companies, for example, to be able to verify that all the compute in those data centers, instead of going to training new models, is going to instead to applications. We would have 10 years of economic prosperity and scientific advancement from just what we have right now. So this is possible, but we have to act in this moment.
1: So Tristan, before we end, we just have a minute. Could you explain what the significance was of AlphaFold, specifically for medicine, apparently the most important scientific achievement or among them of AI?
7: Yeah, well, AlphaFold was created by Google DeepMind, and it's an example, by the way, of controllable AI. So it's a form of AI that's discovering new proteins and how proteins fold. But it's different. It's not the it's not an AI agent that can do hacking and starts to go rogue and starts to know when it's being tested and change what it's doing. It's a different kind of AI. So AlphaFold is a perfect example of we could accelerate more scientific controllable forms of AI that advance science, that advance medicine. We can even, advance self-driving cars, right? There's lots of AI that we can build and advance that, by the way, because of the current AI arms race, all the money is getting sucked away from those narrow AI applications and getting pushed into this general recursive self-improvement direction. And so that's actually the current race has been slowing down a lot of things that would actually be beneficial to society right now. And by the way, China's approach to AI has been more of these narrow approaches. They're also building general intelligence, but they're more concerned about applications to benefit, education, healthcare, robotics. And they're focusing on those narrow applications rather than building this kind of god in a box that goes rogue and is uncontrollable.
0: Tristan Harris, I want to thank you so much for being with us, co-founder of the Center for Humane Technology, previously a Google design ethicist, and Daniel Rohr, co-director of the AI Doc, or How I Became an Apocaloptimist. It's streaming on Netflix, and Tristan is in Iceland because it'll be on TV tonight and tomorrow night for the entire nation to see. Coming up this week marks 25 years since the U.S. invaded Afghanistan. Back in 20 seconds.

0: precious in our midst by Montreal musician Paul Carnello. This is Democracy Now!, democracynow.org. I'm Amy Goodman with Nermeen Sheh.
1: This week marks 25 years since the U.S.-led invasion of Afghanistan, the beginning of what would become the longest war in U.S. history. Less than a month after the September 11th World Trade Center attacks, the United States launched airstrikes against Afghanistan. The Taliban government was ousted within months, but the U.S.-led war and occupation would continue for nearly two decades, during which more than 100,000 Afghan civilians were killed, according to the UN. More than 2,300 U.S. service members died. The U.S. spent trillions of dollars on the war and efforts to build an Afghan government and military that ultimately collapsed with stunning speed in August 2021. Today, Afghanistan is facing a deepening humanitarian crisis. Women and girls have been shut out of higher education and face sweeping restrictions on their work, movement, and participation in public life.
0: Our next guest, Austrian-Afghan journalist Imran Froz, is just back from a month reporting in Afghanistan. His new piece for Truth Out is headlined, "The War on Afghanistan was launched 25 years ago. It still hasn't ended." He's joining us from Stuttgart, Germany. Imran, welcome back to Democracy Now! Why don't you lay out what you found as you've just returned from Afghanistan? The U.S. bombed Afghanistan when the Taliban were in power, and the Taliban are back a quarter of a century later.
2: Hi, thanks for having me. So, yes, I spent almost a whole month in Afghanistan. And the thing is that, as I wrote in this piece, I believe the war on terror is not over, especially because since the U.S. withdrawal, a lot of airstrikes are still taking place, especially in the last weeks and months. And all these airstrikes are being conducted by the Pakistani military regime, which kind of took over America's role and is now using the same war on terror arguments that we heard for 20 years again to hit Afghan civilians. And the recent strike just took place a few days ago in the south of the country, close to the Pakistani border. And again, most of the victims were civilians, especially children.
1: So, Imran, if you could say, you know, a lot of people were surprised by the fact that the Taliban came back to power so quickly. Who was supporting the Taliban in all those years?
2: I mean, during the 20 years of America's longest war in Afghanistan, we could clearly see that failure was coming. The Afghan regime in Kabul, the pro-Western Afghan regime in Kabul, was highly corrupt and was engaging in a war that seemed to

0: came out, or a lot of people, including Taliban fighters who were brought there and in fact became even more radicalized through the things that happened there.
1: You wrote this piece just out, headlined Why Bagram Air Base Remains a Target 5 years after U.S. exited Afghanistan. If you can talk about what's happened to women and girls there now.
0: The situation of women and girls is pretty bad in Afghanistan. I mean, it's, as already mentioned, they have no access to higher education. Also, there is a lot of a lot of problems when it comes to letting them work, allowing them work. And you could clearly see that girls and women in Afghanistan are facing these repressions, and that actually, unfortunately, the Taliban themselves declared war against them. That's what at least a lot of Afghan girls and women are going to tell you. And you see that also a lot of people, for that reason, still try to leave the country. Afghanistan is still producing a lot of refugees, tens of thousands of people who want to leave the country. And especially in the cities, when you talk to people, including my own relatives and friends, they say, okay, what should we do here? Especially when it comes to the future of our daughters, there is no future here, so we are forced to leave, even if we don't want to do that. And this is, unfortunately, the harsh reality that everyone knows about, including a lot of Taliban officials. And if you talk to them, you will also hear different things. For example, there is kind of a discrepancy between the Taliban leadership in Kabul and the one in Kandahar, which is making the laws. And it seems that, especially in my case, like the things that I experienced, is that a lot of Taliban themselves do not really support these repressions, but they're forced to do it because there is a strict hierarchy, and they fear that they're going to be split if they start to fight about this.
1: Imran Feroz, I want to thank you so much for being with us. Austrian Afghan journalist, author of Graveyard Empire, Four Decades of Wars and Intervention in Afghanistan. That does it for today's show. Steal This Story, Please, the documentary about Democracy Now!, will be viewable online for the first time in an exclusive special event starting Tuesday, October 13th at 8 p.m. Eastern Time. If you live in the United States and Canada, you can watch the film in your own home and be part of the post-screening Q&A, question and answer, with me and the filmmakers, the Oscar-nominated filmmakers Carl Diehl and Tia Lesson. The conversation will be moderated by the Pulitzer Prize-winning journalist Maria Hinojosa. To find out more, you can go to stealthisstory.org. 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I'll also be at Fort Collins and in Boulder at University of Colorado the 26th and 27th of October. I'm Amy Goodman with Nermeen Sheikh for Democracy Now!
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We just wrapped up Democracy Now! Good morning. Hope you're having a good Thursday morning so far, and thanks for being here with us on KBCS. I'm Jaya Sarno, Public Affairs Director at KBCS, and we're about to head into the Tom Hartman Program, Progressive Public Affairs live call-in show coming up in a few minutes. We'll be on all the way until noon. And you can be a part of the conversation for today. Here's a number to call to connect with the Tom Hartman Studios, 202-808-9925. That's 202-808-9925.

0: This is Asian View from NHK World Japan. I'm Raja Pradhan. Japanese scientist Soai Kenso is one of two winners of this year's Nobel Prize in Chemistry. They were honored for discovering nonlinear effects and autocatalysis in asymmetric organic synthesis. Soai met reporters at the Tokyo University of Science late Wednesday. He said he was very grateful for the recognition and overjoyed he had shared the prize with French chemist Henri B. Kagan.
1: Although I can't say I have never faced any struggles, I don't remember, rather, I don't care. I was able to make new discoveries, which was a process I enjoyed and found moving.
0: He said he carried out his research without knowing whether it would produce the result he wanted. He added the significance of his discovery is not fully understood yet, and there must still be many fascinating things to emerge. He said he hopes to contribute to his field of research in any way he can. Japanese Prime Minister Takaichi Sanae has met with the governor of Okinawa Prefecture. It comes after the arrest of a U.S. Marine who is suspected of robbing and murdering a local woman. Takaichi met with Koja Genta on Wednesday at her office in Tokyo. The governor said the incident is extremely vicious and has caused great anxiety among people in Okinawa. Koja called for effective and fundamental measures to stop such incidents from happening again, including a review of the Japan-U.S. Status of Forces Agreement. Takaichi said it's extremely regrettable such a brutal and heinous incident occurred, and she feels strong indignation. This is NHK World Japan. Business leaders and investors from around the world are gathering in Singapore to discuss a range of issues, including developing and managing AI technologies. Part of the goal is to reduce reliance on the United States and China, which continue to lead the world in AI development. The Milken Institute Asia Summit 2026 kicked off on Wednesday. The event is a global conference organized by a U.S.-based nonprofit think tank. About 1,500 people from roughly 50 countries are expected to take part. Min Aung Hlaing, representing Myanmar's military-backed government, is in Malaysia for talks with the country's prime minister, Anwar Ibrahim. The two are set to discuss the ongoing process of repatriating Myanmar refugees. Min Aung Hlaing arrived at an airport near Kuala Lumpur on Wednesday for the two-day official visit. Last week, Malaysia started to repatriate 5,000 people to Myanmar, which has been in turmoil since the 2021 military coup. India's central bank on Wednesday raised its key policy rate by 25 basis points to 5.5%, signaling a shift toward a tighter monetary policy. It's the first rate hike in 3 years and 8 months. The move comes as Middle East tensions drive up energy prices and inflation. Reserve Bank of India Governor Sanjay Malhotra said, "Given the current conditions, rate cuts are off the table in the near term, and policy action ahead can only be a rate hike or a pause." The Japan Fair Trade Commission has raided four of the country's major beer makers on allegations they violated the Anti-Monopoly Act. They're suspected of forming a cartel to coordinate beer price increases. Asahi Breweries, Kirin Brewery, Sapporo Breweries, and Suntory Spirits are all Tokyo-based companies with an over 90% share in the domestic beer market. Each company has said it'll fully cooperate with the investigation. The JFTC has stated its policy to strictly penalize cartels that take advantage of widespread price hikes. The Nobel Prize-winning group of Japanese atomic bomb survivors has held a ceremony marking its 70th anniversary. About 140 people attended the event Wednesday in Tokyo. The group's co-chairperson, Tanaka Terumi, noted 81 years have passed since the bombings. He said the group will pass on the appeals of hibakusha, or atomic bomb survivors, to younger generations and people wishing for the abolition of nuclear arms. Its members will continue to demand that the Japanese government join the Treaty on the Prohibition of Nuclear Weapons and become the leader of a global movement for the abolition of nuclear weapons. 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
1: Hey, top of a Thursday to you. Would another 9/11 be Trump's ultimate October surprise? We'll talk about that in just a moment. We discussed it briefly yesterday, but I wanted to dig into it a little more. Also, why the global bond sell-off is picking up steam and what that means. And Kimberly Guilfoyle shows us the grift world of the Trump crime family and friends. And that's the first hour of our program. In the second hour of our program, Phil Itner is going to drop by with an update from live from Ukraine. Is Putin building his excuse to attack the Baltics? It's increasingly looking like it. Also, Bob Kennedy apparently sent about $800,000 to a research project in linked to the Russian plague lab. Say what? We'll talk about that in the second hour. And good news, in-depth push mobilizes millions of long-dormant overseas voters enraged by Trump. Democrats abroad, we'll talk about that. In the third hour of the program, some Democrats are afraid to expand the Supreme Court. I want to explain why it's important to look at. And Obama is coming, and he's heading to Michigan to help Abdul El-Sayed. This is good news, I think. You know, good on Obama. And now, just as they're releasing all these videos of El-Sayed saying, well, Obama really didn't do that. We'll talk about that. I'll share those thoughts with you, my opinion on that. My op-ed today over at HartmanReport.com is titled, Would Another 9/11 Be Trump's Ultimate October Surprise? Should be could, but whatever. Twice now he's done this. Last night in Texas, the night before that in Grand Island, Nebraska, Donald Trump said, let them take out a city. Let them take out Los Angeles. Let them take out San Diego. It's a very small price to pay, and it's going to be over very soon. And then that was night before last. Then last night he said, and as I said the other day, let them hit a missile into San Diego or Los Angeles on the way. You want to see a horror show? Let them hit San Diego. Let them hit Los Angeles. Now, I get it that trying to read Trump's mind is a dangerous thing, you know, or at least it could be a troubling thing. It's got to be tough on his niece, you know, Mary. But this is an old story, right? I mean, this has happened many, many times in the past. I went through a short list of these at the end of the show yesterday, but I think it's worth revisiting. Back in 1933, the Nazis led a 24-year-old mentally ill Dutch communist by the name of Marinus van der Lubbe into the basement of the Reichstaggebäude, into the basement of the parliament building, and he set it on fire. And Hitler stood in front of that building and said, this is a sign from God, right? This meme, and within 24 hours, Hitler had what was called the Reichstag fire decree, which ended civil liberties in Germany until after World War II, you know, for the next, 15 years? It turns out that this, or 12, 13, whatever it is, it turns out that this meme, you know, a foreign attack that rescues or expands the powers of a political leader, is one of the oldest stories in politics, including American politics. James Polk did this. James Polk was an incredibly unpopular president in 1846. And so he sent American troops into Mexican territory knowing that they would be shot at. When they were shot at, he went before Congress and said, Mexico has shed American blood upon American soil. That's verbatim. It wasn't American soil, it was Mexican soil. But, you know, so he lied to Congress. And it pissed off a freshman congressman by the name of Abraham Lincoln, who introduced a resolution to try to stop what became, very quickly, the Mexican-American War. And by the way, got us, you know, large chunks of Texas, Arizona, New Mexico, and Southern California. But nonetheless, it was not a good plan, and it was, well, you get the point. In 1898, when the USS Maine blew up in Havana Harbor, William Randolph Hearst had famously sent a cable to Frederick Remington in Havana, please remain in Cuba, you furnish the pictures and I'll furnish the war. Within weeks, we were at war with Spain. Now, this is, you know, President McKinley was in the crapper popularity-wise, and he became much more popular as a result of the Spanish-American War. In 1962, our Joint Chiefs of Staff actually wrote this down. They said, you know, America should attack itself, right? We should blow up an American ship and stage a terror attack in Miami or Washington, D.C., and blame it on Castro so that we can use that as a justification to invade Cuba. Now, you know, it was only stopped because President Kennedy said, no, I won't do that. But the Joint Chiefs of Staff wanted to do this in 62. 2 years later, Secretary of Defense Robert McNamara claimed an August 4th attack on the USS Maddox in the Gulf of Tonkin, which, by the way, the NSA's own historian says never happened, claimed that, you know, this was an attack on an American ship. He wanted the war. McNamara got it. Some historians assert that he lied to Johnson for weeks, that McNamara knew it hadn't happened, but Johnson didn't. In the summer of 1941, President Franklin Roosevelt froze Japan's assets and cut off its oil, knowing fully he was backing Tokyo into a corner. Now, you know, some Republicans back in the day were saying, well, he knew that would provoke Pearl Harbor. The evidence doesn't suggest that. It suggests he knew that there would be a response, but not that it would be Pearl Harbor specifically. But in any case, he used that attack on Pearl Harbor to rationalize jumping into World War II. There was a large America First political movement in the United States that explicitly embraced Hitler and opposed entering the war. 2 years before 9/11, George Bush told his ghostwriter, Mickey Herskowitz, that if he became president and had an opportunity to invade Iraq and take their oil, he would do it. But he would do it for more than just 3 days, like his father did. His father did not get reelected based on that. He basically was going to have a war that was going to be a real war, last a long time, and get himself reelected in 2004. A year later, after he told his biographer that, the Project for New American Century, signed by Jeb Bush, said that we need to invade Iraq, but it's not politically possible unless, quote, some catastrophic and catalyzing event like a new Pearl Harbor, end quote, were to happen. And sure enough, there it was, 9/11. And back on August 6, 2001, George W. Bush, vacationing in Crawford, the CIA sent a guy down and said, this is coming, and he refused to pull people together to stop it, and he refused to go back to D.C., and his popularity zoomed from 51% to 90%, the highest Gallup has ever recorded, right after 9/11. Now, this has been done overseas as well. Putin, with the Chechen attacks in Israel, a full year before October 7th, the Israeli military had this Hamas battle plan. It was titled Jericho Wall. Netanyahu's numbers were in free fall. He's done much better since that attack, which brings us to Donald Trump. I mean, is he trying to provoke Iran to attack us? Does he have some kind of inside knowledge that they are going to attack us? I mean, there's something weird is going on. You know, Trump has, on September 22nd, he rejected, flat out rejected, an Iranian peace proposal. He said the same as much to Time magazine last week. Meanwhile, the people who are supposed to catch Iranian operatives inside the United States have been pulled off the job. Kash Patel fired a dozen agents and staff from CI-12, the specific FBI counterintelligence unit that tracks threats from Iran. And Raja Krishnamoorthy, the congressman, warned that nearly a quarter of the FBI's agents and up to 40% of its best field offices have been pulled onto immigration duty and off counterterrorism. So Trump's got some splaining to do. You know, has he been briefed on a specific threat to Southern California? And if so, what's he going to do about it? Or has he done about it? Why were FBI's Iran specialists fired or relocated? Why did he turn down an offer to reopen the Strait of Hormuz while at the same time provocatively promising more bombing? And by the way, this is not like this hasn't occurred to Trump. Back in 2011 and 2012, he repeatedly tweeted that any minute now Obama's going to bomb Iran in order to get himself reelected. I mean, I could quote you all of them. Now, the last thing in the world that I would hope for is that Trump is actually collaborating with Iran or trying to provoke Iran or something, you know, into a 9/11 style attack. But, you know, I lived through 9/11. I saw the, you know, how it got exploited, the Patriot Act, the Bush lying us into two wars to get himself reelected in 2004. I'm a little concerned about this. You might want to call your member of Congress and just ask them, hey, look into this, would you please?
0: This is the Tom Hartman Program.
1: Get Kash Patel under oath and ask him, why did he get rid of the Iran specialists? What the hell's going on?

0: And welcome back. Let's pick up some calls here. Jessica in Chicago. Hey, Jessica, what's on your mind today?
1: Hi, Tom.
0: Hey.
1: So thankful for all your wisdom you give us.
0: Well, thank you.
1: And
0: let me just insert, a large portion of it comes from Louise. Every morning she gets up, and throughout the previous day, she compiles the first list of all the topics that we're going to talk about. And then she and I work it out together in the morning as we put the show together.
1: That's incredible.
0: Yeah.
1: That's incredible. I say thank you, Louise.
0: Yeah, there you go.
1: Time for our October surprise. And come on, Dems. We start with public service announcements during baseball games, basketball games, football games. We need to get the truth out. We need to take a section of the recorded State of the Union where Rump brags about murdering all the fishermen. And he says, all the fishermen in the boats. And his words were, "I think I've destroyed their fishing in this street." And then he laughs. And then they showed all the Republicans laughing. And that's what they show. Tears were streaming down my face. I shut it down. That was so awful.
0: I did not. I do not remember that. That's. I'm sure I caught it at the time, but wow. Thank you, Jessica, for pulling that out of the memory hole.
1: Then the Dems have to put on, after they show that, the message. What gives the U.S. the right to murder all these innocent people? The U.S. has never proved they killed anyone other than those fishermen. They've never proved who they've killed.
0: Yeah.
1: And then we have one more PSA. We say ICE is out of control. And right now, we don't hear the truth on other stations except for free speech. And I do watch Al Jazeera News, too. 500 American citizens are in detainment centers now. And they want to torture...
0: I'm sorry, go ahead.
1: They want to torture Americans and immigrants more, crueler, with the shock gloves that can probably kill people. ICE just keeps getting crueler.
0: You know, I saw that headline this morning and, made a mental note to read it for tomorrow's show. But my assumption was that what that meant was that 500 American citizens have been arrested and detained by ICE, but, over temporarily until they can determine their citizenship. But are you suggesting, you've read the story, apparently. I haven't. Are you suggesting that we've got 500 Americans actually in these concentration camps?
1: I believe so. They don't get out easily. I believe so.
0: Huh. I'll dig into it.
1: Yeah, look into that for tomorrow, and I'll catch your show.
0: Yeah.
1: And I want to end with something funny, because Larry was funny how he was talking about the cells, talking to you. The cells and smart TVs do listen to us. One time, my smart TV wasn't letting me do what I was putting in. And I did it two or three times, and then I yelled at the TV. I said, "You are no smart TV. I'm going to call you dumb." And Tom, then it started working.
0: It's getting a little spooky out here, Jessica. It really is.
1: I have one more really funny thing.
0: I'm sorry, I'm out of time, Jessica. I'm just flat out of time. But thank you very much for the call. It's 20 minutes past the end.

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News for the public, not the powerful. Twice a day, we break down what matters to your life. Visit CommonwealthReport.news and join us today. Stay informed, stay empowered. You know, Richard Nixon and Spiro Agnew both took cash bribes while they were in the White House. Since then, you know, the Supreme Court, or at least five Republicans on the Supreme Court, made it a lot easier for politicians to take bribes with their Citizens United decision. Which basically legalized political bribery as long as it's done through campaigns or PACs or super PACs. But for some people, there's just never enough money, right? Donald Trump has been running small-time hustles to make money for decades, selling sneakers, Bibles, steaks, vodka, water. But now he's hit the big time. He's got these fungible tokens, right? Fungible crypto assets, which are basically just digital pictures of Donald Trump that say, fight, fight, fight. And he has turned them into an $8 billion machine. His wife is in on this, too, with his Trump coin. It's a new way that foreign powers and billionaires in the United States can just shovel money into Donald Trump's pocket. There's a whole article about it over at HartmanReport.com titled Presidential Payola, the Evolution of Political Bribery. Check it out.

cause the price we pay so small. But those streets are filled with families, and American lives aren't his to gamble at all.

0: There you go.
1: Of the powerful.
0: There you go. 24 minutes past the hour. The bond market, you know, we've talked about the bond market for the last couple of weeks, and everybody's been kind of freaking out, and there was this upcoming sale of 10-year treasuries. They're the ones that everybody sets their interest rates based on, car loans, mortgages, all those kind of things. And there was concern that there might not be enough demand for them, or that in order to get demand, they'd have to raise the yield, or, you know, the marketplace would raise the yield. There is all based on auctions. And sure enough, the yield climbed to 5.36% yesterday, volatile trading on Wednesday. They sold $39 billion at auction. It went smoothly, though, and that's good news. And it ended up at 5.29%. So, you know, I guess the short-term news is, you know, mortgage rates are going to continue to stay high. And Brent crude, by the way, hit $105 overnight. Because of new attacks by the Houthis, they just blew up a refinery in Saudi Arabia, so you know it's up, and that's something that's affecting bond prices. And then there's this story that's in the Atlantic by Nancy Youssef and Jonathan Lemire. The United States hasn't struck Iran in several weeks, they write, and the assumption has been that President Trump will want to keep it going through November 3rd, so as not to remind voters of an unpopular war. But then they go on to point out that may not be what's going to happen. They write, quote, the White House has asked the Pentagon to develop strike options against Iranian targets that could be exercised ahead of the midterms, according to two administration officials. CENTCOM, the Central Command, is putting this thing together. Those in favor, this is a quote from the article, those in favor believe that further action after months of uneasy peace would allow Trump to demonstrate strength and potentially declare some sort of victory, giving Republicans much-needed momentum heading into the election. A Republican familiar with the deliberations said it would make the president look like he got a win, and the gas prices will start going down. Right. A limited operation could be followed up by a more substantial one. You know, what Trump appears to be saying, you know, the debate is, if we hit Iran now, will it cause people to think, oh, well, he's going to make things better, or will it cause people to think he's going to make things worse? And I think the consensus is it would be worse over the short term, which is why he hasn't done anything yet. But who knows? The guy's got his back to the wall. But the other half of that is that he keeps promising to resume bombing after the election, which means that he wants revenge. I mean, Iran has essentially humiliated Trump. And you know, they've won the war, right? Definitely they're suffering. But, you know, we have not won this war, not a chance. So, anyhow, we'll talk about that. You know, if you would like, I'll pick up your calls on the other side of the break. I do want to share with you the quick story about what's going on with Kimberly Guilfoyle. This is turning into a national scandal. She's our ambassador to Greece right now. Stick around. We'll be right back.
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0: Defending America from the weapons of mass deception. I'll be right back with your calls and more of the news of the day.

0: 9:28. 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We're going to reconnect with the Tom Hartman program after the American Democracy Minute and 2026 talks.
1: You're listening to the American Democracy Minute, keeping your government by and for the people. After defending the multi-million dollar vanity television advertising touting his accomplishments, President Donald Trump now says his super PAC, not the U.S. government, will pay for the ads. That's illegal, too, because coordinating with a super PAC violates campaign finance rules. The ads, termed public service announcements by the White House, celebrate Trump and his agenda. October 5th, the president posted, quote, "I have decided to do the patriotic ads among others and pay for them myself and with money I raised for MAGA Incorporated." Then October 6th, the White House clarified his Truth Social post to Newsmax, indicating Trump would not pay for the ads which had already run, saying, quote, "The president's truth was not referring to reimbursement." The Campaign Legal Center had already filed a complaint with the Federal Election Commission, citing statutes prohibiting the use of federal funds for campaign ads. In response to Trump claiming he'd use MAGA Incorporated money instead, the Campaign Legal Center's Brendan Fisher wrote, "After charging taxpayers $10 million for thinly veiled campaign ads, Trump now says he'll have his super PAC pay instead." One problem: federal law prohibits office holders from controlling a super PAC or directing its spending, unquote. It's unlikely the FEC can or will take action. Trump has not appointed enough commissioners to reach quorum and enforce the rules. We have more at AmericanDemocracyMinute.org.
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3: We need honest elections. You know, there are certain things our country needs. One of them is honest elections. It's a big deal. We're going to be watching very, very closely.
2: That's President Donald Trump after a reported meeting this week with former Colorado elections clerk Tina Peters. Peters was convicted in 2024 of state crimes tied to a breach of election equipment following the 2020 election. Former Justice Department official Ed Martin says Peters and Trump discussed election integrity and plans for the midterms. Trump announced no new election-related action. Texas Democratic Senate candidate James Tallarico is off the campaign trail with the flu, prompting new attack ads from Republican Ken Paxton. Tallarico says he stayed home to avoid spreading the illness. His campaign says he'll return soon with a televised town hall scheduled October 14th. A Montana public lands advocacy group has released a voter guide tracking candidates' records and positions on public lands. Wild Montana Action Fund's Noah Marion says the guide looks beyond campaign promises.
4: The reason why we have the voter guide is to cut through some of that campaign rhetoric and really take a look at folks' public statements, who's giving them money, their voting records if they've held office before.
2: The guide profiles candidates in 26 closely contested races, including contest for Congress, the Montana Supreme Court, and state legislature, along with ballot initiatives. It's at wildmontanaaction.org. In the lead-up to the midterms, PNS is highlighting important polls, and Americans are growing more worried about prices. A New York Federal Reserve survey finds consumers expect inflation to hit 3.9% over the next year, the highest expectation since May 2023. Consumers also expect higher costs for gas, food, rent, and medical care. Florida driver Richard McGalliard tells Orlando's WKMG-TV higher gas prices are already squeezing his budget.
5: He's barely making enough. Just to be able to see family, it's all going in gas, so it's just ridiculous.
2: The Democratic National Committee is suing the Trump administration over taxpayer-funded ads featuring President Donald Trump. The DNC alleges the ads violate federal restrictions on government propaganda. More than $12 million in taxpayer money has been spent on the ads, with funding coming through the Department of Homeland Security. Trump says political funds will pay for future ads. The DNC wants a federal court to block further taxpayer-funded spots. Florida is escalating its legal fight with Meta over protections for children and teens on social media. Attorney General James Uthmeyer is asking a court to remove users under 14, limit teens to 2 hours a day, and disable features including autoplay and infinite scroll. I'm Joe Ullery for Pacifica Network and Public News Service. 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
8: 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I'm John Donvan. 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

0: running for public office. They want to know that you are sufficiently Christian to be worthy of being elected. Right. MAGA Mike is one of these seven mountain evangelicals. There are seven domains where these dominionists believe that we need to have religion completely take them over. Education, religion, family, business, government, military, arts and entertainment, and the media. Seriously. This is not what Jesus was preaching when he said, give unto Caesar what is Caesar and unto God what is God's. This is the opposite, in fact, of what Jesus was teaching. It's the opposite of Matthew 25, where Jesus said the only way to get to heaven is by feeding the hungry, healing the sick, helping the poor. This is counter-Christian, anti-Christian, in fact. In fact, I think you could say it is the Antichrist's work. There's a piece about it over at HartmanReport.com. Check it out.
1: Love me, America.
0: Back 35 minutes past the hour. So Signal Chats just got released. This fellow was talking with Kimberly Guilfoyle, and he had apparently previously paid her to, because she was Donald Trump Jr.'s girlfriend at the time, paid her to get issues before the Trump administration. This was apparently back in the last Trump administration. But then, you know, she reached out to him and asked for $100,000 to pay off her American Express bill right around the time that she had just been nominated to be the U.S. ambassador to Greece, which is what she is right now. This is, by the way, Gavin Newsom's former wife, Don Jr.'s former girlfriend. He's now remarried also, or married. This is pretty wild. Norm Eisen, the former White House ethics czar, he says, I'm not saying that there's bribery here. Bribery is tough to prove, and Guilfoyle denies it. But these texts are like nothing I've ever seen. It's not just that there seems to be an exchange of cash for access, but Anderson text after text saying it's private. And this is, there were the Wall Street Journal is who broke this story. And they just lay it out. They quote her. She wrote to this guy on Signal. She says, it won't show up anywhere if you wire the money to American Express. And then she adds, please. This is Eric Dieters, a former congressional candidate in Kentucky, who was interviewed this morning on MS Now by Peter Alexander. Is his last name? Peter, whatever his name is. The guy who's got the show this time of day. And I'll just read from the Wall Street Journal so it's unambiguous. Eric Dieters, a former congressional candidate in Kentucky who was seeking her help in getting the attention of the new Trump administration on some personal tax and legal issues, and had promised payment as of as much as $1 million if she was successful. As Donald Trump Jr.'s former fiancée, Guilfoyle offered to use her sway, according to Dieters and messages reviewed by the Wall Street Journal. And she also updated him on her efforts to lobby the Justice Department on his behalf. And all across the media, people are just, their jaws are dropping. David Gilmore writing over at Mediaite, the Journal also reports that Guilfoyle relayed messages to government officials on this guy's behalf. She's disputing the authenticity of the texts, but he's not. He was on TV this morning, MSNBC this morning, saying, yep, that was me. And yep, she's a grifter. And yep, I love Trump and I'll vote for him again. I mean, you know, the cries for help are coming from inside the house, to use the old cliche. All right, what's on your mind today? Chris in Littleton, Colorado. Hey, Chris, what's up?
2: Yeah, good morning, Tom. Hey. Two comments. The solution. Elect a majority of good new candidates to represent the people. Vote for your own benefit. And second comment, the triad of evil and greed. Fossil fuels, the military-industrial complex, and big medical. Mm. All three designed by the criminal richest billionaires in the world to steal every American's wealth and loot all of U.S. tax dollars. Endless wars will never end. Gas prices will never go down. And medical will never be affordable as long as criminal, paid off by billionaire criminal, Republicans have the majority. because every single one of them is making huge, mega profits.
0: Mm. Yeah. Yeah, I get it. Excellent, Chris. Rant, Chris. You nailed it. I mean, we have a at every level. You know, they're trying to privatize our entire educational system. They've already gone a long way with these so-called vouchers. They've more than half privatized Medicare. It just goes on and on. Yeah, you're absolutely right. We're being screwed by these guys. Thank you, Paul in Woodinville, Washington. Hey, Paul, what's on your mind today?
1: Oh, hey, Tom. Your topic for the third hour of Democrats who are afraid to expand the Supreme Court. Now, I can't stick around to listen to the third hour. I've got to get it. But from what I've heard of the Democrats who object to this, they're just not thinking outside the box. They're thinking, because just expanding the court to 13 or 15 or 18 or what, it's not enough. Because once you do that, they're afraid it's going to be a big unwieldy thing. At least that's what I've heard, and some prominent Democrats that I respect. But once you have 13, let's say, it'll fall into the same dynamic. Once a party like Republicans can appoint seven justices, right? It'll be 7-6, and there you go again.
0: Right.
1: What you have to do, and I've shared this with you before. I've even sent you an article, and I've written more about it since. Is to expand to 13 or 15, a court which you then select. 9 to be on the bench, or actually, as I've recently come to the conclusion, 10 to be on the bench to hear things, to hear cases. And that gives you, like shuffling the deck. If you have 13 and you select 10, you get about 280 different permutations, so that the bench would be slightly different for every case. So you're not going to get the kind of rulings that we have now.
0: Yeah, no, I like that. Let me just give you the background on this poll. This is coming from Third Way, the think tank that started during the Clinton administration that was associated with Bill Clinton, and that is basically a neoliberal think tank, you know. And their argument is that, putting into place a code of ethics, great idea. Putting into place term limits, okay idea. Trying to expand the court, that's going to be such a big lift that it's going to activate the Republicans. It's going to piss them off enough that they're going to start showing up at the polls, and it's going to hurt Democrats. It's just another example of the Third Way and these other neoliberal Democrats being afraid of pissing off Republicans and making policy based on being wimps.
1: Well, that's true.
0: I know. I've been watching it for the last couple of decades. It makes me crazy.
1: Well, being afraid, this whole playing not to lose, you know, every football team that plays not to lose loses. I mean, I'm sorry, I've been watching the Detroit Lions for too long. But
0: you've got to play to win.
1: Yeah, exactly. And here's the thing, is if you have ideas that people support. For instance, I finally came to the conclusion and convinced a couple of lawyer friends of mine that we get together every week. I'm not the lawyer. They're the lawyers who called me to help with this project of rewriting things about the court and other amendments. But I said, you know what? Because I heard somebody say, well, I don't care. I hope it's 13, 15, as long as there's 9 on the bench. And I thought, wait a minute. No, 10. And people said, 10? Well, what if there's a tie? And I said, exactly. That's what we want.
0: Right.
1: If you get 10 justices who can't come to a conclusion, then I would rather have a tie that goes back down to the ruling of the lower court than these 5-4 rulings that essentially become constitutional amendments.
0: Well, that brings up another issue, Paul, that I've been meaning to write an op-ed about for a long, long time. And I mentioned it briefly in my book on the Supreme Court, but I think it deserves a lot more credit and attention. And I believe that there are a couple of countries that do this. I know Germany has a separate court for constitutional issues. I think Holland does, too. And it may be that this is how it works in Australia. Look it up. I don't recall specifically, but my suggestion is, on a dispute settlement, basically you've got one company suing another company and it goes to the Supreme Court. Fine, you can have a majority opinion, a 5-4 opinion, and that's fine. But on a constitutional issue where the court is saying, no, we're going to change our voting laws or our gun laws or our marriage laws or our abortion laws based on our reading of the Constitution, it must be either a supermajority or unanimous, one or the other, and to be debated by Congress. You pick one. but a simple majority is not enough. And if you did that, I don't think you'd need to expand the court.
1: Well, I would say that in the plan of expanding the court, that in cases where the court has original jurisdiction, then you have a ruling that the it could be appealed to, like the appeals courts. You could appeal to the court at large, the unbanked court, if the ruling doesn't go your way. But I totally agree with that. The other thing I our constitutional amendment is that any article, any amendment to the Constitution that says Congress shall have the power to enforce this article with appropriate legislation is de facto hands off the Supreme Court, like the voting, the 15th Amendment. That's led to the Voting Rights Act, and the court should have no jurisdiction over that.
0: Yeah, I agree.
1: That's what
0: I agree.
1: That Congress saying we shall have the power. Shall means absolutely.
0: Yeah, yeah.
1: So,
0: yeah, there you go. It's not may. Yeah, yeah, I'm with you. Paul, right. Thank you. Interesting conversation. And as Paul pointed out, we'll get into this in the third hour of the program in a little more depth. 45 minutes past the hour. I'll be back with more of your calls in just a minute. Stick around.
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0: It's the place where despair is not an option. We'll be right back.

0: And welcome back, Kathy in Green Bay, Wisconsin. Hey, Kathy, thanks for watching us on YouTube. What's on your mind today?
1: I'm watching you on Free Speech TV.
0: Oh, okay.
1: I skipped. I went to Free Speech TV some months ago.
0: Okay.
1: And I support them.
0: Thank you.
1: Well, two things. One is just a note. President Obama just endorsed Deb Haaland for New Mexico governor.
0: Oh, great.
1: I like her a lot. Yeah, and I'm glad. But that's not why I called. I called because, a couple of months ago in July, a place south of here was hit with a really bad tornado.
0: Mm-hmm.
1: It's Menasha, Wisconsin.
0: Mm-hmm.
1: And so our governor, of course, declared a disaster, he applied for federal funds, but federal funds were not coming because Wisconsin voted for Kamala Harris.
0: Mm.
1: And you know, Trump just wasn't going to give us any money.
0: Right.
1: Menasha is about 35 miles south of Green Bay. So on Tuesday, there was a news report that said that people were really disgusted with not getting federal funds and that they were probably going to vote their anger.
0: Hmm.
1: In November, on Wednesday, Trump released $18 million.
0: Oh, interesting. Interesting.
1: Yeah.
0: Yeah, he knows which way the wind's blowing. He may be nuts, but he's...
1: And as he did that, he said that he had talked to the Republican candidate for governor, who, by the way, is really, really awful.
0: Mm-hmm.
1: But Trump's endorsed people who are really, really awful all the time. I saw that this morning, and I thought, that's another case of election bribery.
0: Mm-hmm. Yeah.
1: You know,
0: yeah, well, you could say that, or it's another case of doing what the people want and need. But the fact that it's only being done at the last minute because an election is dangling in front of them, kind of, you know,
1: and because there was a national news report.
0: Right, right, yeah.
1: I mean, if there hadn't been that news report, do you think he would have done it?
0: Yeah, probably not. No, I get it. Well, thank you for that, Kathy.
1: Not.
0: Thanks for the heads up on that. I was unaware of it. I appreciate it. Thank you. PK in Lansing, Michigan. Hey, PK, what's up?
2: Hi, Tom. Nice to talk to you.
0: Thank you.
2: Tom, I don't get to listen to your show every day, so I don't know if you already talked about this. But this morning on Facebook, my cousin works for the Democratic Party in New Mexico, and I don't know what she does there. But I know that her info would be legit. And she posted that our state that was ratified as the 50th state, Hawaii, got rid of Citizens United. Do you know anything about this or details?
0: Yes.
2: I mean,
0: their legislature,
2: how are the people, man?
0: Yeah, their legislature passed a law, which was signed by the governor and goes into effect on the first of the year, that says that corporations can't put money into political campaigns, period, because states get to regulate corporations. It is being challenged in court. It will be taken to the Supreme Court. There's a similar ballot measure in Montana as a constitutional amendment for Montana, I believe. It may be a law, but I'm pretty sure they're trying to do it as a constitutional amendment to say the same thing. So, and I think that if the Supreme Court doesn't knock this down, you're going to see this spread from state to state over the next couple of years. PK, thanks for the call.
2: Yeah.
0: I hope that helped.
2: Absolutely.
0: You know. Yeah. Okay, good talking to you. Thank you. 10 minutes before the hour. I'll be back with you in just 1 minute.

0: Hey, thanks so much for sharing our program and for reaching out to our stations and sponsors and letting them know that you're listening. It really means a lot to us. Welcome back. 10 minutes before the hour. Penelope in Corpus Christi, Texas. Hey, Penelope, what's on your mind today?
1: Hey, Tom. How you doing?
0: Good. What's up?
1: Well, I was just wondering if you heard when Trump, I don't know what venue he was at, a rally or just giving some kind of speech, but he had Russ Vogt on stage with him at the podium and said that they were planning a surprise for the election.
0: That's right. He said in another week or two. And there's a lot of people scratching their heads wondering what the hell that's going to be.
1: Yes, and it has me really worried.
0: Yeah.
1: Because he's the author of Project 2025, and it is disturbing, to say the least, what could happen.
0: Yeah, it is. And what's got me scratching my head, you know, typically when Trump, you know, crazy stuff like that happens, there's people who come forward and say, well, here's what he's talking about, or here's what, you know, Russell Vogt could do, or here's what will likely happen. I'm not seeing any of that. I mean, I heard Trump say that.
1: He's the one that said he wanted to traumatize the federal workforce. I mean, he's a bad man.
0: Yeah, he did say that. He wanted to put them in a state of trauma, and he's done that. You know, he's fired hundreds of thousands of them, or he and Musk have. And
1: that's what I'm worried.
0: Yeah. I don't know how Russell Vogt gets involved with elections or what this October surprise that Trump has planned is, and if anybody listening has any insights into this, I would love to hear them, because I am baffled by this, Penelope.
1: If he had
0: said it to Pete Hegseth, I'd think, okay, we're going to have a war. If he had said it to Bob Kennedy, well, I don't know what Kennedy would have done. But anyway, we'll just have to wait and see.
1: Awful.
0: But Penelope, thanks for the call.
1: Also,
0: thanks.
1: Can I just add one thing?
0: Sure.
1: Tom Tillis needs to go away. He is making me so mad.
0: He is going to go away.
1: He's twisting himself into a pretzel, and I don't know why.
0: Well, he's trying to sell his book.
1: To still defend that man.
0: Yeah, he's trying to sell his book, and he also, I don't know what business opportunities he has lined up. He says he's leaving politics. But if you're a good Republican and you stay loyal to the cause, they take care of you. I mean, you know, you can start $5 million a year out of the Senate as a lobbyist if that's what he wants to do. And, of course, there's lots of other opportunities, too, being on the board of big banks or big health insurance companies or whatever Tom Tillis is into. I'm sure we'll find out what that is in probably the next year. But, Penelope,
1: well,
0: thanks for the call. Jimis
1: now would not be putting him on there because and that propaganda ad of Trump's, they have it on there, and I'm going to call them and say, why are y'all allowing that on your air?
0: Yeah, well, they're running the ad because they're a business and they take money for advertising.
1: I know it.
0: But they're putting Tillis on because he's out hustling his book, and they think that it'll help. But we'll see. Penelope, thanks for the call. Great talking with you. Stephen in Pueblo, Colorado. Hey, Stephen, what's on your mind today?
2: Oh, I got three quick things for you, Tom.
0: Please pick one. There's a bunch of people waiting behind you who'd like to get on the air.
2: Okay, real quick. I got my mail-in ballot. I'm filling it out. I'm not going to mail it in. I'm going to drop it in on a Dropbox. If you can, put it in a Dropbox.
0: Yep, that's very wise advice.
2: Thank you. Number two, about protesting last Saturday, and a guy comes up to, we got two or three guys waving the inverted flag. And this guy walks up to him, spits on him, and starts saying, how dare you do that to my flag? And there's a bunch of pushing and shoving.
0: Mm-hmm.
2: And so it's already starting.
0: Yeah.
2: But the thing is that there's the lady that starts or organized the event, she got in between the two of them and stopped the fist fight. They're going to file charges against that guy.
0: Yeah, well, that's good. That's good. Stephen, thank you. Mike in Chicago. Hey, Mike, what's on your mind today?
3: Hey, Tom, before I get to I think the October surprise, I don't know if you've heard it or not yet, but before I get to that, the Guilfoyle text, at some point during her texting with Dieter, she texts him, quote, don't ask me to help you with your taxes. I don't want any paper trail leading back to me.
0: Yeah. Keep this secret, this $100,000 bribe here, or whatever it is. Yeah, and she's our ambassador to Greece, and Greece is horrified by it, by the way.
3: Yeah. Did you hear about the Tina Peters thing, the visit to Trump?
0: Yeah, I'm going to get into that actually in the next.

0: some things because there's such an abundance of crimes. Mm-hmm. And I think that they could go after him, you know, on the state level once he's gone, go for him for taxes because, you know, with all their shady business dealings, you know, they're definitely not fulfilling their tax obligations.
1: Take him out the way they took out John Dillinger.
0: Al Capone, yeah.
1: It was Al Capone. That's right. Dillinger was shot in the... don't take him out the way you took out Dillinger. Take him out the way you took out Al Capone with, you know, by going against them for taxes. Yeah, I mixed those two guys up. I got it. Mike, thank you. That was a great one. Appreciate the call. On the other side of the break, Phil Itner is going to drop by with a live report from Ukraine. I've got a couple of news stories for you, and we'll continue picking up your calls. So stay with us. It's the Tom Hartmann Program, the place where smart people get

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6: 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Thanks for being here. I'm Jay Asarno, Public Affairs Director at KBCS. Tom Hartman programs on live every day, Monday through Friday, from 9 a.m. to noon here on KBCS, and that means you can call in and get in the queue to be on air with Tom Hartman, share your thoughts about today's news. The number to call into the Hartman Studios is 202-808-9925. That's 202-808-9925. And we'll reconnect with the Tom Hartman studios after these headlines from National Native News.
7: This is National Native News. I'm Jill Freitas. Rural Utah voters often face long distances, unreliable mail service, and changing election rules ahead of the November 3rd midterm election. As Mark Richardson reports, the challenges are especially acute in rural San Juan County.
8: Rural Utah voters face long distances, unreliable mail service, and changing election rules ahead of the November 3rd midterm election. Those challenges are especially acute in San Juan County. The Navajo Nation covers about one-third of the county's land, with more than 6,000 people in that area. Lenise Peterman is rural director for Stewardship Utah. She says rural residents can face both current and historic voting obstacles.
9: Rural counties, especially when we talk about San Juan, is so large that people who reside on Navajo Mountain literally have to drive 4 hours to get to a polling place.
8: The county lists election day sites.

0: Blanding, Montezuma Creek, Monument Valley, Navajo Mountain, and Monticello. Navajo and Ute language help and ballot boxes will be available at each site. Peterman says a recent legislative audit found San Juan County generally conducts elections well, but auditors also found compliance gaps. County officials will mail ballots on October 13th, and early voting starts October 20th.
1: We encourage people to immediately fill them out if they're dropping them back in the mail, because postal service on Navajo Nation is questionable, and if it's not received on November 3rd, it will not count.
0: Peterman says Stewardship Utah has worked on another basic barrier, street addresses. The group worked with Google and Google Earth Maps in 2018 to help Navajo Nation residents establish mapped addresses. Peterman says the effort improved ballot delivery, but the memory of past voting problems may be harder to overcome.
1: There's not a lot of trust there. There's not a lot of buy-in to the system, but we've been trying to educate and work with them and let them know that you do have a voice.
0: For Utah News Connection, I'm Mark Richardson.
2: Vision Maker Media is bringing 5 new Native documentaries to public television in November for Native American Heritage Month. The films will air nationally on PBS World and explore issues ranging from land return and missing and murdered Indigenous people to boarding school history, incarceration, and cultural resilience. Coming Home from Showland to Spirit World shows Kashia Pomo tribal members in California seeking the return of ancestral coastal lands after generations of dispossession. She Cried That Day follows Christine Means and her family as they seek answers surrounding her sister's death, bringing them into the missing and murdered Indigenous women and relatives movement in New Mexico. Medicine Ball follows Native basketball players at the University of Minnesota Morris, which sits on the site of a former Native boarding school. The film examines how basketball has become a source of resilience and cultural pride in Native communities. The lineup also includes Reservation Redemption, about a Colville citizen who reconnects with his heritage during decades in prison. And The Land Returns examines efforts to return land to Indigenous nations. Vision Maker Media President and CEO Francine Blythe Lewis says audiences can expect stories of, quote, reciprocity, recovery, and perseverance. 2 new episodes of First Peoples, First Stories, featuring films from emerging Native filmmakers, will also air in November. I'm Jill Freitas.

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1: Hey, welcome back. Let's check in with Phil Idner, our dear friend and veteran war correspondent, host of the On the Edge podcast based out of Kiev, Ukraine. Philip Idner on YouTube, Idner Philip on social media. Phil, welcome back. How are you doing there? I understand you've been having some power outages and whatnot.
2: Yeah. The last 2 days, we've been having power outages. Yesterday was not so bad. Then overnight into Thursday, we had an intense attack of ballistic missiles, which we can't defend against because, of course, we still have problems getting...
1: Because Trump is withholding the Patriot missiles.
2: Trump is withholding
1: the Patriot missiles. On behalf of Vladimir Putin, apparently.
2: Yes. So we don't have any defense against it.
1: And by the way, yesterday was Putin's birthday. Trump, told the media that he's got to call him up and wish him a happy birthday. You know, the butcher of Moscow is going to call him up and say happy birthday. Forgive my interrupting you, Phil. But
2: yeah, I don't think the two things are unrelated, by the way.
1: I agree.
2: I think that Putin attacked Kiev at the level that he did, prepared to attack Kiev at the level that he did because it was his birthday. So we've been having power problems, but then overnight from Wednesday into Thursday, we really got pelted with these ballistic missiles. And we are being warned by the electrical providers in the city that it's going to be worse this year, and it's starting earlier. Of course, last year we had real problems with extended periods of outages. I mean, that's why I, you know, rely on my enormous, you know, and this is the smallest of the ones I have that I can put on a desktop, these little solid state Echo Flow power banks. And I can generally make it through a 5-6 hour period without any power, but that's depleting everything that I do. That is reducing everything to my computer and my internet connection.
1: I wanted your take on this. I'm sure you're familiar with this story. Let me just read you a couple of sentences here. Latvia's army says armed, masked men showed up on the Belarus side of its border and tried to force 20 migrants across, threatening the Latvian soldiers who blocked them. Hours later, masked men crossed into Latvia, smashed an electrical panel, stole two surveillance cameras, and ran back into Belarus. Latvia says this is a planned provocation. A Russian court on Monday of this week branded 13 people and 5 organizations Nazi collaborators in cases that specifically accuse Latvia, Lithuania, and Estonia of glorifying Nazis. Now, this is the same shtick that Putin was putting out in the in the weeks before he invaded Ukraine, if I'm remembering correctly.
2: Yeah, this is their go-to. This is what they you know, oftentimes have used in the past. Certainly here in Ukraine, but they have made overtures in the Baltics. They have beef with the Poles, where they kind of say there were Nazi collaborators in Poland, not recognizing or willing to acknowledge the fact that there were Nazis in Poland was because of the Molotov-Ribbentrop agreement, where the Soviet Union and Nazi Germany basically agreed to divide Poland in half. So, you know, this is a tactic they like to use because it speaks to their people and it speaks to people who are sympathetic to the Russians. And, it is, while there is there has been a history of Nazi groups in all of the areas I just mentioned, and I am not in any way, you know, siding on the side of the Nazis. They were one of the most despicable regimes in the world. But
1: Well, we've got Nazis here in America.
2: And we have Nazis, and we have Nazis in America, and we have Nazis, and they have Nazis in Russia. Yeah. You know, they have a huge contingency. They have biker gangs that are built around Nazi ideology, and many of these guys get to be. You remember the guy who paid for Don Jr.'s wedding?
1: Yeah,
2: he's a Nazi.
1: Seriously,
2: he's a biker gang Nazi. He's the head of a biker gang Nazi group.
1: I knew he was a biker gang guy. I didn't realize it was one of the Nazi groups.
2: Yep. He looks like one.
1: I mean, he looks like a big tough guy.
2: So they like to spew this propaganda when it is in their favor.
1: So does this presage an invasion? I guess is my big question.
2: I don't know. They are definitely they are probing. Yeah. In the Baltic. They are probing in Macedonia. They are probing in Romania. They are probing in Poland. The thing is, you know, this is what they do, Tom. They like to push the boundaries as far as they think they can possibly do it. Mm-hmm. And the second anybody shows a spine, they will retreat. You know, we saw it in 2014 in the invasion of Crimea, you know, in the immediate aftermath of the Maidan uprising. Suddenly there were the little green men that showed up in Crimea. They like to do it so that they have plausible deniability, and they do it to put stress on the alliance to try and divide and conquer. Yeah. I don't know if they're going to keep pushing. I don't know if they're going to do something in Estonia or Lithuania or Latvia or, you know, as I say, Poland. But, you know, I do think that they are, because they are doing so poorly on the front lines, that they're looking for a way to put NATO into a crisis.
1: Yeah.
2: And that crisis would be, or could very well be, breaking, putting Article 5 or Article 4 of the NATO Charter under stress, because is Donald Trump going to commit troops to help protect Estonia? And does he have the political capital to do that? Is there, you know, will the MAGA movement fall in step with, you know, Trump if he says Estonia is not worth it? And then, yes, you're right, the NATO Charter comes into question.
1: Just kind of blows
2: up. Thank God for our neighbors to the north, the Canadians, who have no intention of leaving the NATO alliance. They have been outspoken about that, and that will, even if for this period of time America rejects its obligations, which I sincerely hope it will not do, but there will still be a transatlantic alliance. The Canadians will keep that alive.
1: No, I
2: and if
1: that.
2: We can
1: I
2: recover our country, maybe we can, you know,
1: well, my,
2: get back in.
1: Yeah, I guess we're just going to have to see how it plays out, but my concern, I'm wondering if we even have the means anymore. I mean, you know, Trump pulled 5,000 troops out of Germany and billions of dollars of hardware out of Germany. He's just pulled 12 of his bombers out of England and flew them back to the United States. It's like, you know, he's reducing his own military presence in Europe right now.
2: Yeah, and completely depleting, our air defense, our interceptor missiles. It's one of the excuses that have been given for why they're not sending it to Ukraine. But regardless, you know, they're burning through these things, and if they had the smarts, which they clearly do not have, to bring the Ukrainians on board with this. The Ukrainians have the finest drone fighting force in the world. I am very comfortable in saying that. The Russians don't have parity with the Ukrainians. The Ukrainians know how to use drones better than any armed force on the planet, ours included. We have a fantastic technological capability with our drones, but our tactics, how we strategically use drones, and this has been proven time and time again in joint exercises between NATO and Ukrainian units, the Ukrainians are strides ahead of so many different countries. And if we had the brains to bring in the Ukrainians in this foolish war in Iran, the Straits of Hormuz, the Ukrainians could have maybe taught us a thing or two, and we wouldn't have burned through this stockpile.
1: Yeah, but sadly, our Pentagon is being run by an alcoholic TV show host, you know.
2: We're led by idiots.
1: Yeah, not to put down TV show hosts. I'm one, I suppose, but still.
2: I worked in that shop. I worked in that shop for a while, and they do not. It is not a meritocracy. It is. Do you play along to get along?
1: That shop being Fox, or that shop being the Pentagon?
2: That shop being Fox. I was a Fox. I was the lead Fox producer in London for about 5 years.
1: Oh, interesting.
2: Off and on, freelance and staff, and I saw how the sausage is made at that organization. They do not value. Competency, they do not value ability, they do not value ethics,
1: just ideology,
2: or skill. You have to be a team player. You got to be a team
1: just
2: player.
1: The ideology, amazing, and be there. Phil, I just have a little less than a minute before we hit a hard break here. How's the war going? I mean, you said you're having problems there, being constantly hit by missiles. But how's the war going?
2: We're gonna have a very difficult winter in Kiev. It's just the way it is, and it's going to be. But again, this is because Russia's inability to gain any ground on the front lines. They will not take the fortress cities. These cities we've talked about so many times, where defenses are formidable and have been built up that way to stop any Russian advance. And they've done that through one of the most masterstroke military operations of the war. They're calling it Operation Vivaldi. It's right up there with Operation Spiderweb, where they use drones deep inside Russia. They have blunted Russia's advance on the fortress cities, and the Russians will not regain momentum before next year. It is highly unlikely, and so now they're resorting to attacking civilian populations.
1: Right, and trying to starve and freeze people to death, basically.
2: Yes.
1: Yeah. The great Phil Intner, check out his podcast, On the Edge. Phil, thank you again. It's always great talking with you.
2: Good talking to you, Tom.
1: Thank you, and stay safe, my friend. It is 18 minutes past the hour. I'll be back with more of the news of the day and your calls in just a minute.
0: This is the Tom Hartman Program.
1: So Bob Kennedy is sending hundreds of thousands of dollars to a plague lab in Russia. What the heck? Stick around.

0: And welcome back. Picking up your phone calls here. Oops, hang on just a second here. Mina in St. Paul, Nebraska. Hey, Mina, what's on your mind today?
1: Good morning. I wanted to give you a report on the Rally for Democracy that we held in Grand Island, Nebraska last Monday afternoon.
0: Okay. Was that opposite Trump's appearance?
1: Yes.
0: Uh-huh. Okay.
1: Yes, of course. Yeah. we had told the police that we would be there from 2 until 6. Well, people started showing up at 1 o'clock. Mm-hmm. So our people hurried up and went over and got things set up. We were providing water for everyone. Mm-hmm. People came and went as their schedules allowed. Sure. We do feel that we had over 500 people show up. Wow. And they started arriving at 1. And at 6:30, the police drove down the street and said, now it's time to disband.
0: Right.
1: So we started taking down our things. Mm-hmm. I do want to say we had the most, a lot of families come, mothers and fathers bringing their children. Mm-hmm. This was the highest amount of Spanish-American people attending. Mm-hmm. And they signed up so they can continue to attend. One young man, about 11 years old, had a sign, I'm Mexican, I'm brown and proud.
0: Wow.
1: It was so uplifting. There were horns honking all the time. Mm-hmm. And you have to realize the rally itself was like maybe 4 blocks from us. Mm-hmm. So you know they could hear everything that was going on.
0: Yeah, amazing. Well, that's great. My recollection is that that particular rally was not even fully attended, and it was in a high school gymnasium because Trump couldn't get enough people for a stadium or something?
1: No, it was in one of the buildings at the state fairgrounds.
0: Oh, okay.
1: But they do have buildings that hold more people. Mm-hmm. Now, they're telling that thousands of people were turned away. I don't know if that's true.
0: Yeah, I'm pretty sure it's not.
1: I do think... Yeah, the capacity of that building was much smaller than other places.
0: Yeah. I think he's slipping.
1: It was positive.
0: Yeah. Well, that's good. Mina, thank you. Thank you so much for the update on what happened there. I appreciate that. Thank you. Frisco in Portland. Hey, Frisco, what's up?
2: Hey, indeed, I am in Portland, over here off of Barber Boulevard or whatever. Uh-huh. So what I was calling about was... I'm just kind of like putting something out in the world, I guess. You know how we have different things about different economies, right? That people call this the K-shaped economy, stuff like that. I just wanted to put this out there. I've kind of started to think of this now as what I call the ransom economy. And what I mean by that is we're, as a society, mainly the working class, I would say, obviously, when we're talking about this, talking about working class people and, you know, maybe... Well, the middle class is shrinking. Mm-hmm. But the idea is they're pushing everyone to the brink, the absolute edge in which they will pay, right? Because a good ransom is your limit, but not too much that you won't do it.
0: Right.
2: Like, you know, if the, you know what I mean? It's like, remember Austin Powers with the $1 million, and they all laugh because it's like, oh, $1 million, that ain't nothing. We can pay that guy. And then $1 billion, it goes up and up, right?
0: Yeah,
2: that's what they're doing to us
0: with health care, with banking fees, with your phone bill, your internet, everything. Yeah.
2: Oh, and then hold on. This is what makes it a ransom, though.
0: Yeah.
2: You don't have to pay it if you don't want to. You don't have to have your kid back if you don't want. I mean, we could keep your kid.
0: Yeah, or your electricity.
2: You don't have to pay. Or your water, or your groceries, or your daycare, or your whatever that you're in.
0: Well said, Frisco. So, well said. I'm sorry I'm out of time, but thank you. That was brilliant. That was really good. 22 and a half minutes past the hour.

0: 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The Commonwealth Report brings you honest, unfiltered reporting. 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Take back your news. So what do we call the really, really mind-bogglingly rich? You know, at the founding of the Republic, they were referred to as speculators or moneyed interests or aristocrats. In the years leading up to the Civil War, we called them the cotton lords and the plantation aristocracy. In the late 19th century, they were the robber barons. In the 1930s, FDR called them the economic royalists. But since the Reagan Revolution, we've just called them billionaires. And now, you know, some of them want to call themselves tech bros. Like, that's kind of a good thing, you know, like tech is positive and bros, you know, like Mark Zuckerberg saying we need more masculine energy in American business culture. So we need a new phrase. I would like to suggest the morbidly rich. Morbidly suggests unhealthy. And the vast riches that some of these people have is unhealthy to our democracy, particularly since five Republicans on the Supreme Court said that morbidly rich people can buy politicians. And it's unhealthy for them, too. So morbidly rich. There's an op-ed over at HartmanReport.com all about it. Check it out. Welcome back. 24 minutes past the hour, so this is an absolutely wild story. You'll recall when the Republicans wanted to go after Anthony Fauci, one of the things that they charged was that the American government and the some division of CDC or whatever it was that Anthony Fauci was in charge of was sending money to the Wuhan lab or labs like that around the world that are like monitoring stations looking for infectious diseases. And that's a terrible thing because that's where COVID came from, right? Well, we've got this woman who has died of the plague, and apparently a second person has now died in Russia of the plague. Or at least pneumonia, that's the official thing. And here's the story. Catherine Wilkins writing over on Mediaite.com. Health and Human Services Secretary Robert F. Kennedy Jr. has reportedly overseen nearly $800,000 in federal funding for a research project involving a Russian laboratory with ties to the Siberian facility at the center of a suspected plague outbreak. This is Russia's state-run Institution of Cytology and Genetics. They received $389,000 in July of last year and another $389,000 in September of this year. And, this may well be an entirely legitimate thing. In fact, it probably is. We do want to be working, you know, with these institutes around the world. Hopefully, we're not helping them develop weapons, although, you know, with Trump having phone calls with Putin every 2 weeks, God only knows, right? Called him yesterday on his birthday to kiss his ass. This does seem like the sort of thing that, given all the hysteria around the possibility that the United States had, you know, was funding or, you know, had a relationship with that lab in Wuhan, China, it seems like this might make the make Bob Kennedy and his buddies a little uncomfortable. I haven't seen any kind of pushback from this or response. This report that I just shared with you is on Mediaite, as I mentioned, and you know, so keep an eye out and we'll see where all this goes. But anyhow, there's that. And good news, an in-depth push to mobilize millions of long-dormant voters overseas who are enraged by Trump. This is the Democrats abroad. I'll tell you about that after the break, and I'll pick up your calls. So stick around. We'll be right back.
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0: 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We'll be right back.

0: Good morning. It's 10:28. 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But first, the latest from Yale Climate Connections, Earthwise, A Moment of Science, and The Lowdown on Science.
1: I'm Dr. Anthony Lizerwitz, and this is Climate Connections. In the Monterey Bay area of California, a coalition of groups is investing tens of millions of dollars in wetland restoration, wildfire fuel reduction, and other land management projects that will make the region more resilient to climate change. But these efforts require more than money.
2: We need local workforce to be able to do that work.
1: Jesse Trawler Ojeda is with the California Marine Sanctuary Foundation, one of the coalition members. She says to help build that workforce, the group is partnering with local colleges and an educational nonprofit to train students in a range of skills. Hartnell College in Salinas is teaching people trade skills like chainsaw use to prepare them for jobs in forestry or habitat restoration. Students at the University of California, Santa Cruz are learning to pilot drones, which can help with coastal monitoring efforts.
2: For instance, one student's doing sand erosion studies.
1: And graduate students at Cal State Monterey Bay are assisting with research in the field.
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3: Everybody wants batteries. I'm Randy Simon, and this is Earthwise, a look at our changing environment. The U.S. added more battery storage capacity in the second quarter of this year than in any quarter ever. In fact, the 20.2 gigawatt hours of batteries installed during those 3 months represents one-tenth of the nation's entire grid storage capacity. These second quarter installations can provide as much as 6.7 gigawatts of power into the grid, almost as much as seven big nuclear reactors, and it took a tiny fraction of the more than a decade that would be needed to build that many reactors. However, it is true that nuclear plants can run around the clock while batteries must refill and recharge. The wind and solar industries are facing headwinds and an uncertain future as the current administration attempts to thwart them in multiple ways, but meanwhile it actually encourages the battery industry. Batteries are extremely valuable in places where the grid is stretched thin, can be built quickly, and can be located closer to places of high energy consumption, such as data centers. This makes them attractive in places like California, Texas, the Southeast, the Mid-Atlantic, and the Northeast. The tremendous growth in battery storage is the result of years of development. The largest factor is that the price of the underlying lithium-ion cells has fallen precipitously. These plummeting costs and increasing familiarity with the technology has led developers to build bigger and bigger installations in more parts of the country. The outlook for continued growth in the battery industry is so strong that analysts upped their prediction for cumulative installs through 2030 by 11.5% over their previous report, which was issued just 3 months ago. Earthwise is a production of WAMC. 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
4: Yael, you play tennis, don't you? Maybe you can give me an insider's point of view on one of the controversies in tennis, how grunting affects the game.
5: You're talking about how tennis players often grunt while hitting the ball, right?
4: Right. I read that the sound can get up to 100 decibels, which is basically as loud as a motorbike.
5: It's true. Some tennis players say it doesn't bother them, but others say the grunts distract them from hearing the ball hit the racket, which makes it harder to predict where the ball will land. A group of sports psychologists decided to test whether grunting really did have this effect. They conducted a series of experiments where participants who were experienced tennis players watched a professional tennis match and had to predict the ball's trajectory and where it would land. The researchers manipulated the intensity of the grunts heard in the game, so sometimes they were louder, while sometimes they were softer. They found that grunting did have an effect on the game, but not the one tennis players often complain about, that it makes them mistake where the ball will land more often. Participants made just as many errors predicting where exactly the ball would land when the grunting was intensified as they did when it was muted. The difference was that players would systematically guess the ball would fly farther when the grunts were amplified.
4: Now I want to play a game of tennis to test this out for myself. What do you say to a round of singles?
5: This moment of science comes from Indiana University.
4: There are thousands more moments of science on our website at amomentofscience.org, where you can also view videos and sign up for podcasts. I'm Don Glass.
5: And I'm Yael Cassander.
6: Imagine speaking without making a sound? This is Sandra Tsinglo with the Lowdown on Science. Communication is crucial in noisy military and industrial settings. Existing silent speech devices often require implants, making them impractical. Enter Sung-Uk Hong and colleagues at Pohang University of Science and Technology in South Korea. They developed a neck device that detects throat movement using AI. The device includes a tiny camera and a thin pad placed on the throat. As words are mouthed, the pad shifts and the camera captures these movements. AI then converts them into audible signals. Tested using the phonetic alphabet in noisy settings, the system achieved 85% accuracy. So don't wave your arms, just mouth the words. We'll understand.

0: overturned Article 2. They've overturned the first, fourth, ninth, and 14th Amendments. They've overturned Article 1, Section 7. All the details of this whole thing are over at HartmanReport.com. You got to check it out. Welcome back. 35 minutes past the hour. So this is fascinating. I mentioned a couple of days ago that when Louise and I lived in Germany, we met with the Democrats abroad in, I think it was in Frankfurt, as I recall, it might have been Munich, and that I have spoken, remotely, actually, by Zoom or whatever. I think it was actually Skype back, this is like a decade ago, to a couple of Democrats abroad groups during the Obama re-election period. But in any case, there's a bunch of them, and it's a big deal. I mean, there's millions of Americans who live overseas and live in Europe, and not a lot of them vote. This was fascinating. Of the 300,000 eligible American citizen voters, eligible voters who live in the UK, for example, only 3.8% of them voted in the last midterms. So, people are just, they're busy and whatnot. But we've got Democrats Abroad has committees in nearly 50 countries. This is the name of the group, Democrats Abroad. And they work with Americans in 190 countries. And here's where it gets really interesting. In 2020, the Democrats' margin of victory in Arizona was 10,457 votes. There were 18,435 votes from overseas. Now, there had to be some Republicans in there, but I can tell you from experience, when you live in a European country, and this is, Europe largely that we're talking about here, where healthcare is free, college is free, they even pay you to go to college, the police are polite and nice, treat you well, the governments are relatively well-run, you have great benefits, and working conditions. When you do that, you tend to look at the Republican versus Democratic policies here in the United States and go, I think I'll be a Democrat, or I'll vote for Democrats. And similarly in Georgia, same thing. The state swung blue by a margin of victory of 11,779 votes, but people abroad, Americans abroad, mailed in over 18,000 votes. So again, not all Democrats, but so there's a huge movement right now among the Democrats abroad to get people to vote. And, of course, they're trying to slow things down with the post office. So there you go. All right, what's on your mind today? Ed in Chicago. Hey, Ed, what's up?
1: Hey, Tom. On Monday, you were talking about the Trump funds for kids and how they can be used to monitor
0: Trump
1: children.
0: Accounts. Yeah.
1: Right. And I went back and I listened, to your Hartman report on that. And, I get it. But my question to you is how to explain that to a congressional aide when I call, how to put that in a succinct form to them, because I'm not able to do that. So I'm wondering if I was a congressional aide, if you were calling me and I was a congressional aide, how would you phrase it?
0: I would say that for at least the last century, Americans have resisted and legislatures and Congress have resisted any effort to create a single database that has all the information on each person in America. And that's why we've kept Social Security in a silo. That's why we keep our educational records in a silo, our health records in a silo, et cetera, et cetera. And if these accounts can be used, and it looks like they can be used to become a papers, please central registry of everything in a person's life, including their citizenship, that needs to be stopped or blocked. That's what I would say.
1: Okay, yeah, that's a great way to put it.
0: There's a reason why, when Social Security was passed, it was outlawed that you could use your Social Security number or anybody could require it as a form of identification. And from 1945, I believe it was, until 1972, the Social Security cards that were issued during that time literally had the words "not for identification purposes" on them. It was printed right on them. I remember my first Social Security card, And then I remember in the 70s when banks started requiring Social Security numbers to open accounts and things like that, being a little rattled by that or just, you know, kind of, huh? You know, that's the ideology or the idea behind it. So, all right.
1: And what exactly is it called? Is it the Trump funds?
0: They're called Trump accounts.
1: Trump accounts.
0: Right, okay. For kids. Yeah, for people under 18. Okay. Thanks a lot, Ed.
1: I'm sure the aides that I call will appreciate your I'll be able to be brief with them now.
0: At this moment, the fact that they're building a database that includes every single person under 18 in the United States, is this the foundation for a replacement for Social Security, or is this the beginning of a police state, or you know what? But this is, and the fact that they are creating an account for your child that says that Scott Bessent has control over it, not you. That's pretty bizarre stuff. So,
1: And also that they're making it really difficult for people to opt out of that.
0: Can't opt out of it. It's not even possible right now. You can't opt out of it. You can refuse to put money into it, but that doesn't mean that the government doesn't have the account created, and it doesn't mean that they won't be able to pour information into it like everything that you ever do. So that's my concern. Ed, thanks for the call. Yeah. Devon in Twin Cities, Minnesota. Hey, Devon, what's up?
2: Hey, Tom. Well, there's this really underreported story going on regarding Senator Chris Murphy of Connecticut, the junior senator there, tried to enter a U.S. base in Qatar a couple days ago, and he was refused entrance.
0: Really? A military base?
2: Yes. And it's not in the New York Times. It's not in WAPO. You know, Reuters has got it. The Hill put out an article on it. But you don't hear it on the TV. This is, like, really important stuff here. Our military is not allowed to operate independent of oversight. And
0: that's
2: yet
0: true.
2: They're getting away with it because nobody's talking about this. You don't refuse a senator entrance to a base.
0: Because this was one of the bases that was hit by Iranian missiles and they don't want him to take any pictures and embarrass Trump?
2: I would imagine that has something to do with it. You know, he wanted to talk to commanders and he wanted to talk to enlisted people, soldiers.
0: Yeah. Yeah.
2: But, you know, the motivation for refusing it is second to the fact that they did refuse. So get on the horn and call your senators and tell them, hey, this has to stop now.
0: Yeah, this was Chris Murphy.
2: Really?
0: Yeah, okay.
2: Chris Murphy, Senator Chris Murphy of Connecticut. Yep.
0: Thank you, Devon. Thanks for putting that on all of our radar screens. Appreciate the call. Max in Rosenheim, Germany. Hey, Max. Bill Gates.
3: Hi, how you doing?
0: Good.
3: Yeah, it's good. You were talking earlier regarding voting abroad.
0: Mm-hmm.
3: And I'm a Oregon voter, mm-hmm. and so I know how to vote by mail, and I've been doing it from here for over 10 years,
0: mm-hmm.
3: and it's never been a problem until Donald Trump.
0: Oh.
3: And as you know, in Oregon, when your ballot is sent out, and you're overseas, you get an email when your ballot was sent. My ballot was sent on the 18th of September,
0: mm-hmm.
3: and as of today, I have not yet received it.
0: I thought the overseas ballots went out on October 5th. Are you sure about that date?
3: I'm absolutely sure.
0: Huh.
3: I called the ballots possibly in the U.S. go mm-hmm. then, mm-hmm. but I got an email from Multnomah County.
0: Mm-hmm.
3: And I called them yesterday, and they verified.
0: Hmm.
3: And tomorrow will be 3 weeks.
0: Wow. Since your ballot was sent.
3: Now, since my ballot was sent. And there is an option that I can go online, and I can then print out my ballot or fax it or send it via email.
0: Mm-hmm.
3: But I am going to go to a Democrats abroad meeting in the next week, and I'm going to mention that while I'm there. That's an option for Oregon voters. But clearly there, something's wrong, because I just voted last May in the May election, and I got the ballot within like four to 8 days. I can't remember the exact time, but I do remember mentioning to my wife, wow, we've really got our ballots earlier this time. And so okay, you can blame it on hurricanes or anything like that, but I think I'm going to blame it on Hurricane Donald Dump.
0: Yeah, I think that's a good one, Max. Max, after your meeting, you know, next week at Democrats Abroad, give us a shout and let us know how things are, okay? If you have a chance.
3: I'll try.
0: Okay, yeah. No, I get it. And sometimes it can be very hard to get through. I get that. But, Max, thanks a lot. Thanks for the call, and thanks for the heads up on that. I'm probably going to write about that this afternoon for tomorrow's Daily Take. Another story, another grim story. 45 minutes past the hour.
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0: It's Talk Media for the rest of us. I'll be right back with your calls.

0: And welcome back. Charles in Miami. Hey, Charles, what's up?
1: Hey, how you doing? 1 second, Tom. I got you on speakerphone. Mm-hmm. So I'm sorry. I got you on the Bluetooth, so I got to get off the spot.
0: Okay.
1: 1, 2 seconds. But
0: they're still there, Charles?
1: Yes, I'm here. Okay. Yes, okay.
0: All right, okay, so go for it.
1: Hello?
0: Yeah. What's on your mind?
1: Correct. The reason why I'm calling you is your question yesterday was, what is Trump up to? I mean, you know, about a false flag, or is he trying to let Iran do an attack on the States?
0: Mm-hmm.
1: Well, I believe the reason why he disbanded that FBI unit, that, you know, that does the Russian, that has all the information on Iran,
0: mm-hmm.
1: is because they may actually have a false flag. If he doesn't stop the elections all the way, if he doesn't have a chance to say, well, I'm gonna get like martial law or something, mm-hmm. and there'll be no voting because the Democrats are cheating.
0: Mm-hmm.
1: But what I think is either the Proud Boys, the Wolf Percenters, or people from January 6th. They can create a false flag operation, and who's to say that he won't say it's Iran with Americans, and there's no FBI expert that's available to contradict him in any way, because they're all fired.
0: I get it. Yeah, I get it. I don't know what's going on with Trump and the FBI, other than that he's gutting the FBI. I mean, they've fired all the people who had any investigations into Trump and his theft of government documents and his theft of government property and taking it down to Mar-a-Lago and all this other stuff. It's such a shame what is being done to that to that organization. Charles, thanks for the call. Jeff in Huntington Beach, California. Hey, Jeff, what's up?
2: Sorry.
0: That's okay. What's on your mind today, Jeff?
2: A couple of shows ago, I think you raised the specter of the shock gloves that ICE was getting and how they make
0: yesterday.
2: Pain.
0: Yep.
2: It just got me to think, what if somebody squirted one of those ICE officers with water when they're trying to shock you? Would that be a defense?
0: I don't know.
2: Would it shock the ice?
0: No, I suspect, you know, water's not that conductive. I mean, it takes an enormous amount of electricity to be conducted through water. But what it does do is it radically increases the conductivity of your skin. And the article that I shared yesterday pointed out that people who have oily skin or moist skin, when they're hit with these shock gloves, they get a much more vivid shock than people who have dry skin. So probably if you wet the glove by squirting it at the ice guy and then he hits you with the glove, it's going to hurt you a hell of a lot more than it would have if it wasn't wet. But I doubt it'll do anything to the ice guy, because, you know, water's not going to conduct electricity that efficiently.
2: Oh, okay. Well, I was just trying to figure out, is there a way to defend yourself against this?
0: I don't think so. This was a conversation we had yesterday. I don't think so. And, you know, as an old electrical engineer and ham radio operator, I'm familiar with electricity. And it would have to be, to be carried by water, it would have to be pretty potent stuff, which it is, but not the kind that typically would electrocute through water. Jeff, thanks for the call. Keep thinking. That's a great idea. 10 minutes before the hour.

0: Hey, thanks so much for sharing our program and for reaching out to our stations and sponsors and letting them know that you're listening. It really means a lot to us. So back in 1933, when Franklin Roosevelt became president, we were in the depths of the Great Depression. He raised the top income tax rate on billionaires from 25% to 90%. The ultra-rich were screaming, and here's what he had to say.
1: A number of my friends who belong in the very high upper bracket have suggested to me on several occasions of late that if I am re-elected president, they will have to move to some other nation because of high taxes here. Now, I will miss them very much.
0: He just took it right to them, right? Now, what came out of that was the world's largest and fastest growing and first major middle class. We can do this again. We just have to raise taxes on rich people. It's pretty straightforward. There's a whole article about it over at HartmanReport.com. Check it out. Welcome back. 9 minutes before the hour. Kenyatta in Los Angeles. Hey, Kenyatta, what's on your mind today?
2: Tom, I am a little frustrated with something, and then I have a brief question for you, which is a very simple one that we've talked about before. But the thing that I'm very concerned with, some years ago I met Michael Medved, and I spoke about you after his speech, and he just glowed about you. Apparently you had
0: Michael and I debated in Chicago every year for about 4 years in a row. I respect conservatives who are willing to debate me.
2: That's exactly my point. It seems as though we're all in silos now, and this worries me because I was trained academically, Tom. I want you to poke holes in my argument. I want a rigorous examination of the sensorium. This is what people that are looking to, seeking knowledge do. Mm-hmm. But now it's almost as though you can't ask a question. You're automatically labeled because of the question. Let me give you a brief example. I took the COVID vaccine, actually, and had some negative results from it, but it was neither here nor there. But I did have a question about it before I took it. And that question was strictly legal, Tom, strictly legal. And that was, why did Pfizer go in the dark of night and get blanket immunity from the Supreme Court for many lawsuits as a result of their product being defective or harmful? Now, that's not a conversation that you and I are going to have on your air right now, but it's a deep conversation, and I'm looking at, you know, but you can't have that conversation.
0: So you asked the pharmacist that, and they freaked out? Is that what you're saying?
2: Pardon me?
0: You asked a pharmacist that, and they freaked out?
2: Yes.
0: Mm-hmm. Interesting.
2: That's what I'm saying. Mm-hmm. And as a society, we cannot grow unless we get ideas that don't necessarily agree with our own. Now, if you want to go and burn a cross and put on white pajamas in front of my house with a pillowcase on your head, you're probably not going to leave the way you came. But if that's how you feel, I don't care about what people believe, Tom. I care that they believe it.
0: Yeah.
2: That's what matters to me. And you should be able to support your beliefs with logic and facts. Anyway, having said that, you talked about the bubonic plague earlier. You know that was known as the Black Death, right?
0: That's correct.
2: So I've decided to rename myself. I am now the ebonic plague, being the word nerd.
0: You know, it's called the Black Death because the blisters would turn black, you know.
2: I know, it was necrosis, but yeah. Hey, listen, let me have my fun.
0: Okay. You got it.
2: So listen, here's my question. Yesterday you had, and you have talked about this before, and I don't go through life wanting to offend anyone unless they deserve offense. But as I'm speaking strictly linguistically and grammatically, I have never understood. You and I talked about this before, and you kind of acquiesced, but I don't remember your response. And here is the question. And I got yesterday as a Democrat, and he was saying that people say he's a member of the Democrat Party. Hmm. And you've talked about how that rat part was emphasized by whatever idiot came up with it.
0: Joe McCarthy.
2: I'm speaking strictly as from the writing standpoint, Tom. I don't understand. Okay, if I'm a Republican, I'm a member of the Republican Party. That's what I call myself. If I'm an independent, I'm a member of the Independent Party. That's what I call myself. If I'm a libertarian, I'm a member of the Libertarian Party. Same name. I'm not understanding, I'm speaking strictly academically, how the IC Democratic Party, how that changes. Could you explain it to me? I know you tried before, but I'm stupid.
0: Well, the problem is that Democratic is typically a modifier, you know, as opposed to a noun. I'm not sure what part of speech that would be, but, you know, when Jefferson first named that party, it was the Democratic Republican Party. And that was the name of that party from around 1799, you know, when they started thinking about it. And, you know, he became president in 1800 until the 1830s when they dropped the Republican part from it. And then, you know, 20 years later, when as the Whigs died, they somebody else resuscitated Republican as a brand new party. So, you know, originally the Democratic was to modify.

0: Always great to hear from you. Keep up the great Substack writing, and thanks for the call. We're hitting the top of the hour. We'll be right back.
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3: Stardate, October 8th. A quiet monster lurks in the heart of M31, the Andromeda Galaxy. Known as M31 Star, it's a black hole 100 million times the mass of the Sun and 25 times heavier than the black hole at the heart of the Milky Way. Every large galaxy probably has a supermassive black hole, and many of them are quite bright. The black hole itself is completely black. It swallows up all the matter and energy that falls into it, and nothing can come back out. But the black hole's gravity pulls in huge amounts of gas and dust, along with an occasional asteroid, star, or other large object. This debris forms a disk around the black hole. As material in the disk spirals closer to the black hole, it gets extremely hot, so it shines brightly. But M31 Star is one of the quietest of all supermassive black holes. Its disk produces very little energy. That tells us that the black hole is not actively feeding. Not much debris is falling into it. A distant ring of gas and dust encircles the black hole, with filaments of material spiraling into the disk. But the feeding rate is low, so M31 Star remains quiet, a dark monster in the heart of M31. Under dark skies, the Andromeda Galaxy is visible to the naked eye. It looks like a faint smudge of light that's wider than the moon. Right now, it's about a third of the way up in the east-northeast at nightfall and climbs high overhead later on. For the University of Texas at Austin MacDonald Observatory, I'm Billy Henry.

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The Tom Hartman program will be back on in a few minutes. And you can still join the conversation for this last hour of the show today. The number to call to get in on that is 202-808-9925. 202-808-9925. I'm Jay Sarno, Public Affairs Director at KBCS. Appreciate you being here. 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

0: some feature story news in Brussels. I'm William Denslow. India's Congress Party is holding nationwide protests, declaring a black day for democracy after police filed criminal charges against opposition leader Rahul Gandhi over demonstrations demanding the resignation of the country's chief election commissioner. The ruling BJP's hit back, challenging opposition lawmakers to resign their seats if they do not trust the election commission. Neha Punia reports from New Delhi.
1: A lunch meeting was called by Rahul Gandhi and other members of the India Bloc, which is a coalition of opposition parties that have come together to take on Prime Minister Narendra Modi's BJP party. And after that lunch meeting, they said they wanted to march across the road to the public protest site of Jantar Mantar, but they weren't given permission. We were there and we heard police teams, riot police personnel. They'd secured that entire area. There was, multiple layer of barricading, and they've been routinely making announcements telling everyone that prohibitory orders are in place.
0: The International Monetary Fund's told Pakistan it must promptly phase out a fuel subsidy scheme introduced by the country's prime minister as a condition of a state-level agreement that could unlock around $1.2 billion in financing. IMF Mission Chief Eva Petrova said the scheme's broad targeting and high costs made it unsustainable. Hira Mustafa, reporting from Islamabad, says the IMF has cautioned that Pakistan's external environment

0: environment remains challenging, despite improved reserves and remittance inflows.
1: The Global Lender says Pakistan's economic program remains on track despite a challenging external environment, with authorities committed to maintaining fiscal discipline and controlling inflation. However, experts warn that evolving regional dynamics could test Pakistan's ability to meet its commitments under the IMF program in the months ahead.
0: Air pollution in Singapore has reached the highest in the world due to haze from Indonesian wildfires just days before its annual Formula One weekend. Meanwhile, schools in Malaysia temporarily closed as the government raised concerns over the worsening transboundary haze. Laura Westbrook reports from Hong Kong.
2: Air quality levels in Singapore entered the very unhealthy range as the region was blanketed by haze from Indonesian wildfires. Neighbouring Kuala Lumpur ranked as the second most polluted city globally. Elsewhere in Malaysia, hundreds of schools and kindergartens were closed due to haze conditions. More dry weather is expected this week, meaning the risk of fires and transboundary haze remains elevated. An intensifying El Nino has exacerbated fire conditions as Indonesia battles one of its worst wildfire seasons in years.
0: And the European Union's top trade officials in China. Europe's trade deficit stands at more than $1 billion a day, something officials in Europe say is unsustainable. From bureaus worldwide, this is FSN.
3: With FSN Spotlight, I'm Simon Marks. Today, more on Krista Pike, the convicted murderer in Tennessee, who last week became the first woman ever to survive two supposedly lethal doses of pentobarbital that were being used at her execution. The state that was then trying to kill her raced her to hospital to try and save her life, and she is now once again conscious and talking, according to her lawyers. But what happens next at a time when support for the death penalty is already on the slide in the US?
4: We've come down from about 85% in favour to under 50 now.
3: Clive Stafford Smith, a lawyer who has represented more than 400 death row inmates, on whether another effort could be made to execute Krista Pike.
4: There's a case from 1946 where this young African-American kid was electrocuted by Louisiana. They didn't put enough electricity through it. He starts crying out, I'm not dying. And it got stopped, and then his lawyers took the case to the Supreme Court, and the Supreme Court said, have another go at it, and they killed the poor lad. He was only 16 at the time, the next year. So there's some bad precedent out there, but I do like to think that was 80 years ago that things perhaps have improved, and one would hope the governor would say enough is enough.
3: So far, Tennessee's Republican governor has failed to offer any indication of his plans. Krista Pike remains handcuffed to her hospital bed in Nashville.
0: The main news again. India's Congress Party is holding nationwide protests, declaring a black day for democracy after police filed criminal charges against opposition leader Rahul Gandhi. A judge has ordered the state of Tennessee to preserve all evidence from the botched execution of Christina Pike, who survived two lethal injections last week. Air pollution in Singapore has reached the highest in the world due to haze from Indonesian wildfires just days before its annual Formula One weekend. And that's the latest feature story news. William Denslow reporting.

0: couple of things I want to put on your radar screen, and then we'll get back to your thoughts and calls. The Third Way, you know, this so-called center-left think tank that came out of the Clinton administration back in the day. I would call it a neoliberal think tank, but that's me. I doubt they would identify themselves that way. Over on Daily Kos, apparently Marcos himself wrote that, well, he's quoting Puck News, actually. This is from Puck News. Third Way, the center-left think tank, is urging moderate Democrats to back common-sense reforms to prevent the left from pushing court expansion, an unpopular position that could motivate the GOP base and alienate independents. End of quote. Yeah. I get it. I had a conversation with somebody in the first hour briefly about this. There are a bunch of things that could be done. With regard to fixing the Supreme Court. And I think the critical thing is to remember that Article 3, Section 2 of the U.S. Constitution says that the Supreme Court has basically two kinds of jurisdictions. They have what are called original jurisdiction, which is where you begin your process at the Supreme Court. And then they have something called appellate jurisdiction, which is where you end up at the Supreme Court after having gone through a bunch of other courts and now you're appealing whatever happened. So two different kinds of jurisdiction. And Article 3, Section 2 of the Constitution separates those two and puts Congress in charge of one of them. So I'll just read the whole thing to you. It's two sentences. In all cases effective ambassadors, other public ministers and consuls, and those in which a state shall be a party, the Supreme Court shall have original jurisdiction. So, in other words, if you've got a legal battle with another country that an ambassador is in the middle of, or you have a legal battle between branches of government, or you have a legal battle between states, that the first place you sue is at the Supreme Court. That's original jurisdiction. The Supreme Court is where you start. Then it goes to the second sentence, and this is the end of Article 3, Section 2. In all the other cases before mentioned, the Supreme Court shall have appellate jurisdiction. Now, before mentioned meaning the previous parts of Article 3 where it talks about establishing the Supreme Court, so and the inferior courts. The Supreme Court shall have appellate jurisdiction both as to law and fact, with such exceptions and under such regulations as the Congress shall make. That's pretty unambiguous, right? With such exceptions and under such regulations as the Congress shall make. So the question is, if Democrats get control of Congress. Now, again, this probably won't happen over the next 2 years. We're probably going to have to wait for a Democratic president because Trump can simply veto things unless there's an overwhelming, if we get a supermajority in the House and Senate, then you can overturn a veto. But I am not holding my breath for that, and I don't think any of us should. But so there's, there's a bunch of proposals out there for Congress to regulate the court, or even to create exceptions. Now, the exceptions argument is not part of this larger argument that people generally are having about what do we do about the Supreme Court. I want to make it part of the debate. I've suggested for a long time that court stripping, building into legislation the phrase, the Supreme Court may not review this, which, by the way, is in over 100 of our laws right now. It is not an unreasonable thing and consistent with the Constitution. And Congress could simply pass a law saying that corporations are not people, money is not speech, and the Supreme Court may not review this. Now, I realize that would be very controversial and, it kind of flies in the face of this idea that the Supreme Court is actually supreme in all regards. But, I don't buy that they're supreme in all regards. I think, we have the power to do that. So, but anyhow, that's that one side of the argument. The other side of the argument is that's the exception side, the regulate side. How do we regulate the Supreme Court? There's a bunch of great ideas out there. Changing the size of the court. For example, when Lincoln was assassinated, his vice president, Andrew Johnson, was a slaveholder and a Democrat, essentially. I mean, you know, and Lincoln was a Republican. I'm not sure if he was a member of the Democratic Party or not. I'd have to go back and look. I'm no Samuel Johnson or Andrew Johnson expert, or Lincoln expert, for that matter. I'm real familiar with the, you know, with the Revolutionary era, but not so much the Civil War era. But what I do know is that they did not want Johnson to appoint anybody who would be friendly to the South, to the Supreme Court, and there was a vacancy on the court shortly after Lincoln was assassinated. So Congress got together, and they reduced the size of the court by one or two people. I had to go back and look it up, you know, how much they reduced it, but they reduced the size of the court so that Johnson couldn't fill that vacancy. And then when Johnson got out of office and he was replaced by Ulysses Grant, who was a good Republican, you know, I mean, he'd fought for the North, right? He was General Grant. Then Congress got together and they expanded the size of the court. So we've had the court, you know, have different sizes over the years because Congress has the authority to regulate the court. And one of the regulations is how many people are on it. Not just how many people are on it, but also, you know, how can they decide things? So one regulation that's being proposed is raise the size of the court to 13 and have two people and at the same time put into place term limits so that every president gets to appoint basically two people, you know, to the Supreme Court and can have their mark on the court. But we don't end up with one of these things where, you know, one president just floods the court like Trump did. So that's one option, or really two options, the, you know, the number of people on the court and like that. Another option is one that I'm very fond of that I'm hearing almost no discussion about, which is saying that if the court is going to decide on the law, you know, is going on the merits of a case, they're going to say, yes, E. Jean Carroll, Donald Trump did rape you. Therefore, you do get to keep that $5 million, which, by the way, happened. That can be done with a simple majority, because that has nothing to do with the Constitution. That's just being the court of final appeals. On the other hand, if the court is going to say abortion is legal in the United States, or abortion is illegal in the United States, or abortion is up to the states in the United States, and ground that decision not in an argument, you know, well, this is why we're saying, but rather ground that in an interpretation of the Constitution. Oh, this is what the founders envisioned, because back when they wrote the Constitution, abortion was illegal. Actually, it wasn't, but whatever. Then I think it should be a supermajority or even perhaps a unanimous vote. So that's another one. The two other suggestions people recommend are, number one, a judicial code of ethics, so that, for example, the you know, they're hearing arguments on the ability to regulate greenhouse gases and stuff like that. And Amy Coney Barrett, whose dad was one of the head lobbyists for the fossil fuel industry, she should recuse herself. What's his name? Alito already did, actually, because he owns a bunch of stock in fossil fuel companies. So, you know, a binding code of ethics seems to me like a very reasonable thing, right? So, you know, these are you know, some suggestions, but I'm so disgusted or saddened or whatever by this third way thing of let's not piss off the Republicans. You know, it'll just freak them out. You know, when FDR wanted to do this in 1937, he damn near got there, and he would have gone. He would have kept going. Go back and read the histories. He would have kept going if it wasn't for the fact that Owen Roberts, one of the members of the court, decided to change his votes and start going with FDR.
1: This is the Tom Hartman Program.
0: 15 minutes past the hour. Back with more of the news of the day and your calls in just a moment.

0: You know, I guess the bottom line of what I was just riffing about is that no Democrat should ever be taking advice from the third way. Anyhow, Tom in Seattle. Hey, Tom, what's on your mind today?
1: Hello?
0: Hey, Tom. What's up?
1: Yeah, I've been working on some of my studies of Russia that date back to the 1980s when I was in 10th Staff up in Fort Devens, Massachusetts. That was kind of, Russia was our area of operation and so on. So my background goes many years, but I've been racking my brain on why Trump is so beholden to Putin, because at this point, there's nothing anyone could ever divulge that would embarrass the guy. He's shameless. He's without any type of moral compass at all. And the one thing that still does bother him is his ego and being a loser. And Putin holds the outside confirmatory smoking gun, as it were, about the 2016 election. And basically his rise to fame after Putin had identified him as an asset many years earlier.
0: Yeah.
1: And they were bonded at that point.
0: Yeah, the Mueller report lays this out, along with 10 specific times that Donald Trump, broke the law, committed a felony, obstruction of justice, trying to stop his investigation.
1: Yeah, I'm hoping some of that comes to light someday.
0: Well, I'd say, if Democrats can take the House or Senate, it may well start coming to light in January.
1: Yeah, along with the Epstein files.
0: Yeah, there you go.
1: That's all I had.
0: Okay, well, that's my hope. Hey, Tom, thanks a lot for the call. Alan in War Road, Minnesota. Hey, Alan, what's up?
2: Well, I was listening to you and your guest talk about NATO, and you seem concerned that NATO may be, dissolving or whatever.
0: Mm-hmm.
2: And I think it would be good if NATO was disbanded. And I think, if you listen to most of the people around the world, most people are opposed to NATO.
0: That's
2: they
0: not
2: see
0: true.
2: NATO as a warmongering institution.
0: That's complete horse crap, Alan. NATO is a defensive alliance of countries. NATO has only gone to war once, and that was with us when we were attacked on 9/11. They went with us into Afghanistan, all your native NATO countries, including Canada. And
2: I lived in Canada for 10 years, and Canadians want out of NATO.
0: They don't. They're very proud of NATO. And Alan, you're just regurgitating Russian propaganda here. Where are you getting this stuff?
2: Russian propaganda?
0: Yeah.
2: Peace organizations all over the world are opposed to NATO.
0: Name one.
2: Including here in the United States.
0: Name one.
2: Name one.
0: Yeah.
2: The World Peace Council has been opposed to NATO for many years.
0: I've never heard of the World Peace Council.
2: Well,
0: is it a Russian front group? Yeah.
2: What do you mean Russian front group? Let's talk about Russian front groups in Russia. The United States is using NATO.
0: Who wins if NATO goes away, Alan? Russia wins. NATO was created to defend Europe against the Soviet Union, and now it's defending Europe against Russia. And now you've got Putin talking about wanting to go to war with Latvia, Estonia, Lithuania, and Poland, and he's already at war with Ukraine. And we need NATO, and the world needs NATO, and only Russian stooges are saying the kind of stuff that you're saying, Alan. Not that you're necessarily intentionally a Russian stooge, but you're sure as hell sounding like one. We'll be right back.

0: Tired of news that protects the powerful? Get reporting with a backbone at the Commonwealth Report. 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Human beings have a couple of unique characteristics. The first is that we can be very tender and loving and concerned and caring toward people we perceive as being our group, us. We can also be extraordinarily violent against people that we consider to be them, if we think of them or this other as a threat. Probably the classic example of this is Adolf Hitler convincing Germans that, you know, Jews were a threat to them and good Germans going along with the Holocaust. Well, this othering is built into our DNA. This is, you know, ancient stuff. And the Republican Party, since the time of Nixon, when he started, you know, picking up the white racist vote after Democrats laid it down in the 60s, the Republicans have been using this to try to other minorities in America as a political strategy. And this is really deadly stuff. There's a whole op-ed about it over at HartmanReport.com. Is othering human nature's deadliest instinct? Check it out. Welcome back. 21 minutes past the hour. So former President Obama, is going to be campaigning alongside Abdul El-Sayed in Detroit later this month. This is great news. This morning on MSNBC, they were playing clips of El-Sayed at the end of Obama's administration, saying, well, you know, he didn't do that much. You know, the health care program, Obamacare, was basically a big gift to the health insurance companies, and he never really raised taxes on the rich people. We're still in a neoliberal world of economics, you know. We're still in Reaganism, which is all true, in my humble opinion. Now, I think Obama did some very good things as president, and I know that El-Sayed does, too. I realize his comments are being used basically as a tax. And the main good things that Obama did was restoring America's reputation, restoring integrity to the White House. It's just after having been lied into two wars. I would have liked him to do some things differently. But I really think the Obama presidency came at the tail end of this 40-year neoliberal cycle. And we're now moving into a progressive cycle. At least that's my sense of it. But so anyhow, good on Obama for this. That's the bottom line that I want to say. He's going to be at an October 24th rally in Michigan, along with Jocelyn Benson, who's been on this program. She's the party's nominee for governor. And he's cutting ads. He taped two dozen ads last week for Democratic candidates for governor and Senate that are going to be released in the following days and weeks. He appeared earlier this year in a campaign ad with Josh Turek, who is the guy running for the Senate in Iowa. He campaigned with James Tallarico and Gina Hinojosa down in Texas, you know, running for the Senate and governorship, respectively. And Kamala Harris has campaigned last month with Abdul El-Sayed. So good on them. You know, I mean, I've throughout the years, I've had certainly my share of critiques of both of them, but they're fundamentally good people. They're good Democrats. They have done, by and large, a good job. I realize, you know, they're not genuine progressives, but it's a start. It's a real start. The thing that I think is far more alarming is that Tina Peters, who Jared Polis, the governor of Colorado, let out of jail because Donald Trump basically threatened Colorado, or at least that's my interpretation of why. He said, well, you know, she was repenting? No. Anyway, she was sorry for her crimes, right? And so she had a meeting, apparently, with Donald Trump at the White House. Now, this hasn't been confirmed. I mean, it's confirmed that she was there. The fact that she met with Trump and what was said has not been confirmed. It's just, these are all leaks, right? This is... but this was her attorney was with a Colorado podcaster by the name of Joel Altman. Okay, her attorney is Peter Ticton, and Joel Altman is a guy who has called for the execution of Colorado's top Democrats. He's a right-wing talk show host. He has said he's not afraid to die, and in fact, he said, "This is what Ticton told." Well, let's start here at the beginning. Kyle Clark, this is David Edwards writing at Raw Story. Kyle Clark, an anchor at Denver's 9 News, reported Thursday that Peters met with Trump at the White House on Monday, citing Ed Martin, a former Justice Department official. The plan, now this is what the attorney, Peter Ticton, told the podcaster, Joe Oldman. Quote, the plan is, that Peters is pitching, according to her attorney, Peter Ticton, is to have the Trump administration seize ballots across America and conduct a hand recount. It's a good plan, and I do think that something like that is probably going to happen, Ticton told Oldman. In the event that we have this kind of a disaster and everything goes wrong and the vote is crazy and the senatorial race has put enough there to remove the president and the vice president, if that nightmare should come true, Donald Trump is not going to relinquish control again, Ticton said. This is Peters' attorney. So he's got nothing to lose. This is, again, her attorney. So Trump's got nothing to lose. The nation has nothing to lose. It's better. If we're going to have a civil war of any sort, that it'd be marching off with our side and all of the armaments. So apparently Tina Peters met with Donald Trump and said, seize the ballots. Hand count everything. Don't trust the machines. And then Martin goes on to say, and so when Tina Peters, you know, famous Colorado clerk, was in the Oval Office today just 2 hours ago talking about this question, the president is taking it seriously. If Congress won't pass the Save America Act, and they won't, then the president's going to have to do what he's going to do. And it's not a local issue when it's national security. It's clearly national security. So they're claiming that he can preempt the Constitution, which says the states and localities run elections, by saying that this is national security and therefore I have to seize these ballots before they're counted. And I'll count them for you, don't worry. Or something to that effect, right? This is wild stuff. Keep your eyes open. We'll be right back with your calls.
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0: So what's on your mind? I'll pick up your calls on the other side of the break. It's the Tom Hartman Program, the place where smart people get their news.

0: 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I'm Jay Sarno, Public Affairs Director here, and coming up today after the Tom Hartman Program, KBCS continues with more progressive public affairs at noon. Every Thursday, open to debate. It's on from noon to one. Hope you can stick around.
1: Here's today's edition of Health in a Heartbeat. When was the last time you used the wrong toothbrush or found out someone else had been using yours? Well, don't worry. A new study published in Cell suggests that living with someone means you're swapping oral and gut microbes anyway, and that's regardless of relationship status, family members, and roommates, too. Though the gut microbiome gets a great deal of press, your body has other important microbiomes, like your oral microbiome. We know a lot about how infants' microbiomes are shaped, but less about what happens as we age and how our different microbiomes interact with each other. In the study, researchers analyzed data from the oral and gut microbiomes of more than 400 people living in 207 households across Italy and Fiji. They identified microbial strains within each individual and compared the samples between people who lived together to see whether a swap was indeed occurring. It was. People who cohabitated shared significantly more oral and gut microbial strains than people from the same population who didn't. On average, people who lived together shared 19% of their gut microbiome strains and 26% of their oral microbiome strains, compared with 6% and 0% respectively for folks living in different households. The strains that tended to hop included biomarkers of diseases like type 2 diabetes and colorectal cancer. On a lighter note, people in romantic relationships shared about 44% of their oral microbes with each other, likely due to smooching. Outside of that, researchers were surprised the oral microbiome was not much more transmissible than the gut microbiome. For now, consider who you decide to live with. You might be sharing more than the rent. This edition of Health in a Heartbeat is brought to you by University of Florida Health and by WUFTFM. 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
2: 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A simple blood draw alongside imaging could benefit cancer patients in the future. I'm Dr. Lynn Pascarella, President of the American Association of Colleges and Universities. And today on the Academic Minute, Mayim Abdurrahim, Chief of Gastrointestinal Medical Oncology, explains why.
3: For patients who had liver transplant to treat liver cancer, one of the biggest fears is recurrence, the cancer returning. Our team set out to see whether a blood test could help us catch that earlier with a fewer invasive procedure. The test is called circulating tumor DNA, or ctDNA. It picks up a tiny fragment of cancer DNA that the tumor shed into the bloodstream. We made this test personalized. We first analyzed each patient's own tumor tissue to identify its unique genetic fingerprint. Then we designed a blood test that watched for that exact fingerprint after transplant. In our study, we followed 38 liver transplant recipients with hepatocellular carcinoma or cholangiocarcinoma, two of the most common forms of liver cancer. We tested these patients with ctDNA alongside our usual surveillance tools, imaging scans, and standardized tumor marker blood tests. Over the course of the study, we confirmed cancer recurrence by imaging in six patients. Three of them also had a positive ctDNA result. And importantly, when the ctDNA test came back positive, it was right. We saw no false positive, meaning a positive result reliably confirmed real recurrence. I led this study alongside my colleagues here in our GI oncology program. We believe catching recurrence sooner can change outcome for transplant patients who often have limited treatment options once cancer returns. This is the first study to test this approach prospectively, and we are continuing to study it on a larger scale before it's become a standardized practice. But it points to a future where a simple blood draw could work alongside imaging to give our patient and their doctors more confidence and maybe more time.
2: That was Mayim Abdurrahim of Houston Methodist Research Institute. You can find this, other segments, and more information about the professors at academicminute.org.
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5: You say either, I say either, you say. say neither, and I say neither.
6: Tomato, tomato, potato, potato. No matter how you say it, you're on the sound beat.
5: You like potato, and I like potato. You like tomato, and I like tomato.
6: Most married couples admit to occasional, let's say, differences of opinion. Seldom are those, again, just differences of opinion, as productive as Ira and Lenore Gershwin's. Their opposing pronunciations of words like tomato and potato led to the hit song Let's Call the Whole Thing Off, written by Ira and his brother George. You're listening to the silk-smooth vocals of the Ink Spots, who recorded this song for Decca in 1937.
7: You say either,
8: and you say either.
7: Well, you say neither,
8: and you say neither.
7: Well, either, either, neither, neither. Let's call the whole thing off. What do you say? Now, you like potato,
8: and you like potato.
7: Well, you like tomato,
8: and you like tomato.
7: Well, potato, potato, tomato, tomato. Let's call the whole thing off.
8: Let's do.
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0: criticize some aspects of the GOP. And so they're hoping to get, you know, a gotcha or, a nice quotable quote on their particular show that will go viral or whatever. I mean, you know, it's all about eyeballs and revenue. And that would probably be why. He hasn't been offered to us. I mean, we would probably have a debate here about whether to put him on or not. It's different. Putting Tom Tillis on is different than putting on, Ron DeSantis. You know, he's just going to BS you up and down. Tom Tillis at least is being upfront about a few things that the Republicans are doing wrong.
1: A few, yeah. But he's sitting there pushing these candidates like Collins, a rock star in Maine and stuff like that.
0: Oh, so I know.
1: I'm not getting but about maybe a few crumbs that they as in the agency, thought they were going to get. But I appreciate your opinion on that. I really do. And I know why he's doing it. He's pushing his damn book. I'm just wondering why they are letting him do it. And you just answered it well.
0: What I think is interesting, Richard, is that I think that this is, and why I think it's newsworthy, is that I believe that this is the opening shot, the opening salvo, in a coming major split within the Republican Party. When Mitt Romney left, I mean, I'm not sure if he left the party, but, you know, he left the Senate. And when Liz Cheney left, when Adam Kinzinger left, each one of those, I thought, okay, this is it. You know, this is going to start. It's going to open the floodgates. You know, you're going to have more and more people, defying Donald. It didn't work. It didn't happen. But I think that combined Tom Tillis's essentially bravery in taking on Trump in the way that he is, I realize he's still a Republican and he's going to still suck up to the GOP in that line. But his willingness to take on Trump at the same time that Trump's popularity is down in, below 30, and in some cases below 20. And if there's a massive blowout for Democrats against Republicans in this election, I think that this, you're going to look back on this moment, on Tom Tillis running around doing all this media and publishing this book, as being the beginning of the transition in the GOP. I could be entirely wrong on that, but that's my sense of it.
1: I thought that too a few months ago, until he and Cornyn, masqueraded like they were going to vote against Blanche, and then both of them caved. So
0: yeah.
1: I hope you're right. I hope you're right. And thanks for all you do.
0: Sure enough. Thank you, Richard. Thanks for the call from Houston. Ruth in West L.A. Hey, Ruth, what's up?
2: Hi. I am going to append to what this lady said about an hour ago, which was about Chris Murphy. The story is that he, and I saw this on MS Now, he's the only congressperson, senator, that's gone to the Middle East to view things firsthand. He went to Riyadh and reported that the embassy there has been decimated. Our embassy has been decimated by hits from Iran. And when he reported on the extensive damage, which is apparently being covered up, then when he went to Qatar, because he was going to do the same inspection, that's when Hegseth ordered him not to be able to see that site.
0: Yeah, it's a cover-up. Not only are they covering up the Epstein files and the accusations of Trump raping preteens or young teens, but they're also covering up the damage that Iran did to the United States because Trump thinks it's embarrassing.
2: Exactly. So so this lady, I always learn from you and I always learn from your callers in. She said, call your congresspeople and, complain about that.
0: Yeah.
2: I agree.
0: Yeah.
2: Also, while you're at it, tell them to censure Eric Schmidt, the one who called Jack Smith a dirtbag. I mean, that is just unacceptable behavior, and he needs to be out of there. Thank you.
0: Yeah, no, I'm with you. I'm completely with you. Thank you, Ruth. Appreciate the call. David in Torrance, California. Hey, David, what's on your mind today?
3: Every time there is an election, I have a dilemma that I live in California, and usually there are about 10 or 20 different propositions on a ballot. And average people, including me, don't have enough time or interest to study this. I was wondering why you or some of the other progressive programs set up some time to discuss some of these and basically educate us. This would be impactful for the whole country.
0: I can see you're talking about things that are on the ballot. Those are state by state. Yeah. If I was doing a California only show, then it would make a lot of sense. I used to do a local show here in Portland, Oregon. And, you know, we talked about local issues all the time, got local politicians on, went through them. But this is a national show. There are no national issues on any ballots anywhere that I know of. Do you?
3: I understand, but California is a bigger state in the country.
0: And it is, and you've heard my opinion on Prop 40, right?
3: Some of this proposition would impact the whole country.
0: I have spoken about Prop 40 every single day, or at least every other day, for weeks now. I'm a big fan of Prop 40, and be sure not to vote no on 41 and 42, which would blow up 40. We need a billionaire tax. We need a billionaire tax across the United States, frankly, and it's got to start someplace. And I think that's the camel's nose under the tent kind of thing. So I get that, David. David, thanks for the call. Eric in LeConnor, Washington, listening on KSER. Hey, Eric, what's on your mind today?
4: Hey, I just want a quick call. Thank you for your eloquence in promoting the general welfare every day. I'm a former social studies teacher, recently retired, and I kind of wanted to begin to address the question of why do so many Americans have a historical memory of a fruit fly? And I have two ideas. One, here in Washington State, we have 295 individual school districts. Well, each one of those school districts choose their own textbooks. However, there are 19 states that the state chooses the textbook for the entirety of the state. California is kind of a hybrid. They choose their textbooks, my understanding, from kindergarten through middle school, but they allow individual school districts at the high school level to choose their own textbooks. Well, the two big states, Texas and Florida, choose textbooks for everyone, and both of those states, well, they, if I was a textbook publisher, I don't care about Washington State. It's 295 school districts. They want to make sure they get a green light from Texas and Florida.
0: Exactly.
4: Well, these two states essentially demand, no, we want our textbooks to eviscerate, neuter, dumb down, have more Parson Weems than Howard Zinn, because the last textbook, the last history book many, or if not most, Americans look at is a history textbook in high school. And if you want to find out anything about, as an example, American labor movement, do not look in a textbook in a high school textbook because, well, it's not really there.
0: Right.
4: And so, one, I would ask the good citizens of Texas and Florida to demand, please ask their censorship committee to please allow the rest of the states to have textbooks available to them that actually portray an accurate portrayal of what is U.S. history, which ups and downs and up. Anyway, so there's that question, reason, but also what's being tested in each state. Well, Washington State, I used to have a colleague who would teach his second grade students. He had a giraffe club, you got to stick your neck out, and he would teach them the preamble to the Constitution, the six goals of the Constitution. And I would have students who would then show up in my class years later, boom, they knew they had been introduced. I could piggyback onto his teaching. That went away when state testing came in, at least in Washington State, because they only test for reading, writing, math, and science. So if you're a teacher, you're going to teach what's on the test, and the drumbeat from administration is, oh, no, we got to get our math scores up, blah, blah, blah.
0: Yeah.
4: And social studies takes a back seat. And so it's like, well, can Can we reintroduce social studies? Can we not teach
0: I'm all in favor of it, Eric. And you've raised a whole bunch of issues here. One of the biggest ones is that Texas uses their textbook purchasing power to essentially, demand textbooks that have a right-wing bias to them. And a whole bunch of other states, then mostly the red states, Florida probably be the biggest, say, we'll get those books if they're approved by Texas. And the textbook publishers originally tried to push back on this. This was like 20 years ago. I remember when this, this was actually a controversy. And, Texas basically said to the big publishers, I think the biggest one was Macmillan, but I could be wrong. You probably know.
4: Right.
0: Anyhow, the textbook publishers, what Texas said was, that's fine. We'll just find some little publisher someplace and we'll turn them into a big publisher. And at that point, the textbook company said, okay, we'll do whatever you want. And that's why so many, more than half of the states in the union, I believe it's roughly 30 states, but, fact check me on that, are using these right-wing textbooks that are Texas approved.
4: Yeah.
0: And Texas is so it's a problem, and it's not one that lends itself to an easy solution as long as we're using essentially capitalism to determine the textbooks, and I'm not sure I want the government writing the textbooks either, because just think of how Trump would write the textbooks right now. But you raise some really, really crucial issues, Eric, and I'm sorry I'm out of time, but I don't have much more to say beyond that anyway. But thank you for the call. Thanks for listening. That was good stuff. We'll be right back.
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0: Right back with more of your calls in just a minute. Stay with us.

0: And welcome back. Eric in Duluth, Minnesota. Hey, Eric, what's on your mind today?
1: Hello, Tom. I appreciated your behavior when the gentleman called in and stated the UN was a useless entity.
0: NATO.
1: And you were... NATO. Yep. Or NATO. And you were ruthless in its defense. And I think that's exactly the position that needs to be taken. Why is that? Because Putin is making inroads. And that gentleman's position that he has taken from MAGA is in fact a Putin position that's spreading among their sect.
0: Is that a MAGA position these days, Eric? I'm not that well connected to MAGA, but...
1: If you listen to Trump, he doesn't like NATO and UN, the UN.
0: That's true.
1: He has tried to undercut them, and then why the heck would he do that? Mm. Is that an American way? No, that's a Putin way. If you undercut those, you give the Kremlin the chance to dominate Estonia. So yeah. I think you do need to be ruthless in the defense of those entities. I want to mention a news flash that Rachel Maddow spread or told us about, is that during the UN general meetings in New York, there was a special UN meeting in Geneva at which Russian and U.S. tech specialists met and made special rules concerning AI in warfare. And these were draconian rules which said that no one can mess with what AI decides to bomb. AI has access to all the major armament, and there should be no rules that are, say, touchy-feely. In other words, these are draconian rules, and why are we making joint policy rules with Russia?
0: Well, Trump is trying to realign us with Russia, and ultimately, I think, China as well, and away from, you know, the democracies of the world. Do you remember, Eric, when the story, I mean, we didn't know about it at the time, but it came out later that we almost had a nuclear exchange with Russia, and it was because somebody's radar screen showed that nuclear weapons were coming, and it was an error, and the system was all ready to have a, you know, to shoot back, and one guy said, wait a minute, I'm not sure this is real. Do you remember when that happened, or any of the details of that?
1: Well, I remember the 60s movie, Dr. Strange.
0: No. This was an actual incident.
1: Yes, I'm not aware of that incident.
0: Okay.
1: But the reason I think it's so important is that gentleman's position when he called you and said, who needs the UN? Yeah. That is not an American position. That is inroads of MAGA and Kremlin positions coming into our place. And look how far they've gone. And anyway, when we met with the Russians and made policy, it seems like we were going down a trail of collusion at minimum, and why not go all the way and say, heck, that's treason.
0: Yeah. Here's the story. It was Stanislav Petrov, a Soviet military officer who on September 26, 1983, stopped the Soviet Union from firing nuclear missiles at us because he believed that their radar was malfunctioning, and it turned out he was right. And he saved the world from a nuclear war. And that's why you don't want AI making all the decisions. Eric, thank you for bringing that.

0: Hey, thanks so much for sharing our program and for reaching out to our stations and sponsors and letting them know that you're listening. It really means a lot to us. So Republicans are constantly trying to figure out ways to prevent people from voting. Why? Because they have nothing to offer people other than, you know, bigotry and misogyny and hate and stuff like that. Oh, and tax cuts for billionaires. So in 2020, the early polling down in Texas was showing that Donald Trump was going to lose to Joe Biden. Now, keep in mind, this was also during the pandemic. And so Attorney General Ken Paxton, Republican, now impeached, came up with a bright idea to scare people away from voting in Harris County, exclusively in Houston. 4.7 million people, 2.5 million registered voters. And so he forbade the county from mailing out applications for mail-in ballots and then went on Steve Bannon's show to brag about how they wanted to send out 2.5 million ballots and we were able to stop every one of them, thus giving the election to Trump in Texas. It's amazing. There's a whole piece about it over at HartmanReport.com. Check it out. 8 minutes before the hour, picking up your calls here. Wendy in New Prague, Minnesota. Hey, Wendy, what's up?
1: Hi, Tom. I just first want to say thank you. Thank you for everything you do. You helped shape my political affinity back in Air America, in Minneapolis, in St. Paul. Thank you. And thank you to Mateo, who's been so kind. I'm very nervous.
0: It's okay, Wendy. Thank you for the comment.
1: I was trying to give a little hopium, anecdotal only. But I just wanted to share that I'm now no longer in Minneapolis and in rural New Prague. And I tracked my mail-in ballot because that's my option. And it's been received.
0: Oh, great.
1: So, right? That's good. Yeah. I mean, one step. I mean, let's hope. And then the other thing is I wanted to share that my husband is a member of AFL-CIO, has been for decades. And oddly and sadly, a lot of his brothers have turned, you know.
0: Turned to MAGA, yeah.
1: MAGA. Yeah. And very braggadocious. Previously, like, oh my God, sending my husband, who I would give commendations to, like, it's a company of 450 people. And my husband speaks out because when he joined the union, everyone was largely really, you know, on our side of your community. And then it slowly turned, and they love to taunt Pat. And they're very silent. Pat was like, it's so interesting.
0: Oh, really?
1: And even
0: they're starting to back away from Trump, in other words.
1: They're not saying anything except for one gentleman who was the worst taunter said, oh, my God, it couldn't have been worse.
0: Yeah. Yeah, I think that
1: Kamala was. So I just wanted to share that with
0: Thank you, Wendy.
1: And your audience.
0: Thank you. I think that's spreading all across the country, you know. I really do.
1: Right.
0: I just hope that we can pull it off.
1: Please. I do, too.
0: Yeah.
1: So not as cerebral of a call as so many of you.
0: Yeah, it was a wonderful call, Wendy. I do have to move along. I just have a couple minutes left. I want to get more callers in. But thank you so much, and thanks for your kind words. Darren in Lakewood, California. Hey, Darren, what's on your mind today?
2: How you doing, Tom? Can you say at the beginning of the show that the Clinton organization was against Supreme Court expansion?
0: That.
2: They thought you said that.
0: The organization that's opposed to having Democrats expand the Supreme Court is the Third Way. It's a left, so-called center-left think tank. It's really, in my opinion, a neoliberal think tank. Did I answer your question, Darren?
2: No, yeah.
0: Okay, good. Thank you very much. Ryan in Silverton, Oregon. Hey, Ryan, what's on your mind today?
3: Hey, Tom. So I called in specifically to challenge you.
0: I just have a couple of seconds. What's your challenge?
3: So it's my belief that the climate crisis is the most pressing and prescient issue facing humanity at this time.
0: I agree with you.
3: And I wanted to put it in front of you that as somebody who has a platform the size of yours, that it should kind of be migrated from being an issue that we touch on from time to time to being the pressing issue, defining issue of our generation.
0: Ryan, I wish I had a big enough platform and enough power, media power, to make that happen. I would love to make that happen, but it ain't going to happen. Sadly, because I agree with you. Climate change is going to take us all out if we're not careful. Thanks for being with us today. We'll be back tomorrow, same time, same place. In the meantime, don't forget, democracy is not a spectator sport. It requires you. So get out there, get active, tag, you're it. Have a great afternoon, and I'll catch up.

0: out, squeal the factory farm giants, feeling the pinch of real competition. Rather than clean up their methods, though, the monopolists have rushed to Washington, demanding that Congress save their bacon by artificially and autocratically rigging the market. Their Save Our Bacon Act would usurp states' rights to set their own standards for animal welfare. This is not an academic free market issue. In recent state ballot initiatives, voters have overwhelmingly endorsed ethical standards for animal agriculture. Moreover, responsible family farm producers have quickly responded to this growing new market, upgrading their facilities to meet the new state standards of humane production. Yet, rather than embracing this success for animals, farmers, and consumers, here come tiny cliques of corporate profiteers like the National Pork Producers Council. They're wielding their big money lobbying muscle, trying to overrule the public interest and the political will of America's majority. This is Jim Hightower saying, which side is your member of Congress on? For information, go to Compassion and World Farming, CIWF.org. 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
2: America's population is aging. More and more Americans are getting Social Security checks, and fewer workers are paying into it. Now Social Security trust funds are projected to run out by 2032. There is a stark divide about what to do about it.
3: Scrapping it all together, it would be devastating. It's an event which is high risk for everybody to go into old age and not be able to work. Prominent Republicans, for the first time, are calling to expand Social Security revenues.
2: But others say that will only draw out an unsustainable system.
4: Roosevelt said that you would never pay more than 3% of your paycheck. People are now paying more than 12%. It was built on a foundation like a Ponzi scheme, where older workers are receiving benefits from a growing younger group that has been shrinking.
2: As insolvency gets closer by the day, we debate the question, should we phase out Social Security? I'm John Donvan. That's coming up on Open to Debate right after the news.
5: This is National Native News. I'm Jill Freitas. Rural Utah voters often face long distances, unreliable mail service, and changing election rules ahead of the November 3rd midterm election. As Mark Richardson reports, the challenges are especially acute in rural San Juan County.
6: Rural Utah voters face long distances, unreliable mail service, and changing election rules ahead of the November 3rd midterm election. Those challenges are especially acute in San Juan County. The Navajo Nation covers about one-third of the county's land, with more than 6,000 people in that area. Lenise Peterman is rural director for Stewardship Utah. She says rural residents can face both current and historic voting obstacles.
7: Rural counties, especially when we talk about San Juan, is so large that people who reside on Navajo Mountain literally have to drive 4 hours to get to a polling place.
6: The county lists election day sites in Blanding, Montezuma Creek, Monument Valley, Navajo Mountain, and Monticello. Navajo and Ute language help and ballot boxes will be available at each site. Peterman says a recent legislative audit found San Juan County generally conducts elections well, but auditors also found compliance gaps. County officials will mail ballots on October 13th and early voting starts October 20th.
7: We encourage people to immediately fill them out if they're dropping them back in the mail, because postal service on Navajo Nation is questionable, and if it's not received on November 3rd, it will not count.
6: Peterman says Stewardship Utah has worked on another basic barrier, street addresses. The group worked with Google and Google Earth Maps in 2018 to help Navajo Nation residents establish mapped addresses. Peterman says the effort improved ballot delivery, but the memory of past voting problems may be harder to overcome.
7: There's not a lot of trust there. There's not a lot of buy-in to the system, but we've been trying to educate and work with them and let them know that you do have a voice.
6: For Utah News Connection, I'm Mark Richardson.
5: 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The films will air nationally on PBS World and explore issues ranging

ranging from land return and missing and murdered Indigenous people to boarding school history, incarceration, and cultural resilience. Coming home from Showland to Spirit World shows Kashia Pomo tribal members in California seeking the return of ancestral coastal lands after generations of dispossession. She Cried That Day follows Christine Means and her family as they seek answers surrounding her sister's death, bringing them into the missing and murdered Indigenous women and relatives movement in New Mexico. Medicine Ball follows Native basketball players at the University of Minnesota Morris, which sits on the site of a former Native boarding school. The film examines how basketball has become a source of resilience and cultural pride in Native communities. The lineup also includes Reservation Redemption, about a Colville citizen who reconnects with his heritage during decades in prison. And The Land Returns examines efforts to return land to Indigenous nations. Vision Maker Media President and CEO Francine Blythe Lewis says audiences can expect stories of, quote, reciprocity, recovery, and perseverance. Two new episodes of First Peoples, First Stories, featuring films from emerging Native filmmakers, will also air in November. I'm Jill Freitas.

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4: So, Social Security, is it worth keeping it going? There are 55 million retired workers right now collecting Social Security. There are 195 million paying into it. It is the system we know, but does that make it the best system? There are some strong opposing views on that, as you are about to hear. This is Open to Debate. I'm John Donvan. The debate this time, should we phase out Social Security? I have two great debaters with me, both economists who have testified on Capitol Hill on this topic. Arguing for phasing out Social Security, I want to welcome Romina Baccia from the Cato Institute. Arguing against the motion, Teresa Ghilarducci from the New School. Teresa and Romina, thanks so much for joining us.
5: Thank you.
4: We're going to learn a little bit more about each of you a little bit later on, but right now I want to get right into our opening statements. Romina, you are arguing yes to the question, should we phase out Social Security? The next few minutes are yours to make your case.
5: Thank you. We should phase out Social Security as we know it. For one, it is an increasingly expensive wage replacement program that pays the highest benefits to the highest income earners who are most capable of providing for more of their financial security in old age through saving and investing. Meanwhile, it leaves many vulnerable, poorer seniors below the federal poverty level. We should just be honest that the primary purpose of Social Security is and has always been to protect older individuals from poverty. Instead of disguising this as an earned benefit, with many Americans, according to Cato polling, a quarter of Americans believing they have a private retirement account at the Social Security Administration, and fewer than half of American workers, according to Cato polling, understanding that today's benefits are in fact paid by younger workers. This is a redistribution program. It is primarily a welfare program. It's just a very poorly targeted and therefore very expensive welfare program. Currently, younger workers pay about 12.4% of their total compensation to Social Security, and zero of those dollars are saved for their own benefits. They immediately go out the door to pay the benefits of mostly wealthier, older Americans, regardless of need. This is putting a real burden on younger working families. In addition to the excessive national debt that's driving up interest costs and making it difficult for Americans to build families, establish businesses, and build their own future, Social Security contributes to this burden by being a Robin Hood welfare system in reverse. It takes from younger, poorer Americans to give unnecessarily high benefits to older retired workers. A better system would provide a predictable, guaranteed benefit for all older workers that also rises with longevity. Because one of the things that Social Security has done is, as people are living longer, it's paying them benefits for longer without asking them to work longer for those benefits. All of that has increased the burden on younger workers. Another issue with Social Security is that it's always been a political program where the earliest generations received massive windfalls, including the first Social Security recipient, Ida Fuller, receiving about 1,000% return on the very small taxes she paid into the program. And we're still trying to dig out of that hole. A better system would enable younger Americans, especially those with middle and higher incomes, to save and invest more on their own while reducing Social Security's role to one that provides a predictable anti-poverty benefit instead of wage replacement that sends the biggest checks to the highest income earners. The current system is unfair and it's unsustainable. I also believe we shouldn't raise taxes to maintain such an outdated system. It's much easier for more Americans to save for their own retirement thanks to innovations in the financial services industry, everything from automatic enrollment by employers of their workers into 401ks to IRAs to target date retirement funds, where most people are able to build their own nest egg that could supplement a new retirement benefit that, unlike Social Security, is built on a foundation of honesty and transparency as a program that protects everyone from poverty and old age without undermining the opportunities of younger working Americans to build their own future.
4: Thanks so much, Romina. Teresa, you have the floor now. You are arguing we should not phase out Social Security. It's your turn.
3: We should not phase out Social Security. In fact, the opposite move is happening in Washington and among the American people. Prominent Republicans, for the first time, are calling to expand Social Security revenues. Tom Cole, the Republican chair of the powerful House Appropriations Committee, supports more funding for Social Security services. And then there's Senator Bernie, and not that Bernie, Senator Bernie Moreno, Republican from Ohio, has teamed up with Elizabeth Warren, calling for lifting the Social Security payroll tax cap to get more revenue into the system and to make the system more fair. Right now, Social Security payroll taxes do not apply to earnings above $184,500. That means even though the vast majority of us workers pay Social Security taxes throughout the whole year, the highest earners start paying taxes once they earn that cap. And for the highest earners, I've calculated, they've paid for their Social Security tax before they even wake up on New Year's Day with their hangover. These politicians are surely listening to the American people. In a recent AARP, National Academy of Social Insurance survey, 85%, and that's 90% Democrats and 75% Republicans, favored maintaining or increasing Social Security benefits, even if it meant higher taxes. 73% and 60% of Republicans support taxing earnings above that cap, above $400,000. And more oppose cutting benefits by raising the retirement age than support it. And this substantial bipartisan support for Social Security and popularity makes sense. Social Security works. And let me count the ways it works. 71 million Americans, 55 million retirees, but 1 in 5 Americans receive retirement survivor disability benefits. Social Security is a family insurance program, and that includes 4 million children. Approximately 40% of elders receive at least half their income from Social Security, and a good 14% of beneficiaries rely on Social Security for more than 90% of their income. And Social Security are inflation indexed, and they last a lifetime. Social Security's popularity can also be explained because the other parts of the retirement system, the parts of the retirement system where people were supposed to save and invest, has utterly failed. Pensions have disappeared. Only 7% of workers have a plan. And the system that was supposed to replace pensions and replace Social Security, the 401k system, is anemic. Only 50% of workers at any one point in time participate in a 401k type plan, and that rate is barely budged in 40 years. And for the lucky middle class older worker who is coming to retirement with a retirement account, the median balance is only $120,000, and the financial planners say they should have $1 million. So relying on the saving and investing program, if we phase out Social Security, is impractical. And phasing out Social Security would worsen the embarrassing fact that American seniors are twice as likely to be poor than elsewhere in the group of seven rich nations. Now, given that Social Security is thriving and other parts of the retirement system are failing, any proposal to replace Social Security's earnings-related a retirement benefit with the Cato Institute's flat welfare benefit is just tone deaf. And phasing out Social Security is certainly out of step with what the American people want. But Social Security does have a problem. If Congress does nothing, starting in 2032, benefits will automatically be cut by 22%. If that happened today, the average retired worker would lose $450 per month. Fortunately, there are straightforward ways to increase Social Security revenue. We can tax high wealth, high income families by lifting the taxable earnings cap.
4: Teresa, I'm sorry, I have to jump in because you've hit time, but you can develop those thoughts as we continue.
3: Okay, that's fine.
4: All right, so we're going to take a break shortly, but before we do that, I want to learn just a little bit more about each of you. So, Romina, you are Director of Budget and Entitlements at the Cato Institute, and you co-authored a book called Reimagining Social Security. Previously, you worked at Heritage. There you spearheaded their flagship budget plan. You also have a Substack titled The Debt Dispatch. So you were born and raised in Germany, and I'm just curious, how did that shape your approach to all of these economic questions?
5: It really gave me a comparative lens, everything from being roughly 4 years old at the fall of the Berlin Wall to having family in southern Italy and just seeing the different living standards between the countries. That has inspired me to try to learn lessons from others and not make the same mistakes ourselves.
4: I was actually covered the fall of the wall, so don't remember seeing you on the street at the time, but I'm glad you were there. Teresa, I want to say to you, welcome back to Open to Debate, because you debated with us a few years ago. At that time, again, somewhat related, we were talking about raising the retirement age, so it's great to have you back. You teach economics at the New School for Social Research. You're a senior research fellow at ASU. You taught at Notre Dame for 25 years. You've written a lot of books. The latest one is called Work, Retire, Repeat. You've been advocating for older workers now for decades. I'm just curious, what drew you first to this population specifically?
3: Well, I grew up in the United States, in California, and I was living in public housing. My mother had to work at a very low-paid job for until she was 72. And I was on the welfare program and public housing. So my compassion for systems that don't work for working people is hard won. It comes from my lived experience.
4: So you're both coming at this from really, really interesting angles. Here's what I heard in the opening statements from each of you. So Romina, I heard you say that you called this current Social Security system in the United States as a Robin Hood system in reverse. It ends up being a middle-class wage replacement system as opposed to prevent people who are older workers from ending up in poverty. You say that younger people who are in the position of having to give a portion of their salary to pay for older workers in retirement now and others are losing the opportunity to make their own investments. Teresa, I hear you saying that Social Security is not just working. You say it's actually thriving. You say it should be expanded. You make the case that it has bipartisan support. The public appreciates having the security that comes with the program, which you refer to as a family insurance program, because indeed, as I mentioned at the beginning, there are 55 million retired workers. There are many others who receive Social Security, including children who need it, disabled people who need it. And your view is, let's not take that away. We're going to take a quick break right now, and when we come back, we will go further into this topic. I'm John Donvan. This is Open to Debate.

0: Welcome back to Open to Debate. Today we're debating Social Security. Is it time to phase it out? I'm John Donvan, here with economists Romina Baccia and Teresa Ghilarducci. The core concept of Social Security seems to have been built on the notion that people were earning the right to be taken care of later on in life. That was how Franklin Roosevelt at the time sold the program politically. And he said, it's not a giveaway. It's something that they worked for. I want to go back to you, Romina. What is your response to, or how do you incorporate that into your argument now that there's something wrong with the system?
1: If we go back to 1935, America, we were living in a very different America then. There was no broad-based general welfare program. It wasn't something that the American people would support. The program is 91 years old. I do think we need to keep that in mind. Also, some of the motivations behind setting the program up that way, I think, are interesting to review again. There was a discussion at the time whether it should be a flat benefit. Many reasons for why it didn't end up that way actually had to do with some of the ugly history of that time, in particular racism. And so many of the workers, including domestic and agricultural workers who were excluded from the original Social Security program, were part of the Black community, and they were explicitly excluded for that reason. Today, the United States has a very expansive welfare state. We're spending more than $1 trillion at the federal level on means-tested welfare programs, whether that's through Medicaid or food stamps, to name two of the largest. So Americans feel very differently about providing assistance to poor people today than they did back then, which allows us to change the program in a way that wasn't feasible at that time.
0: Okay, Romina, let me just break in for a moment because I want to share for people who don't know what means testing means. It's the way that many welfare programs are determined for eligibility. In other words, not everybody is going to get the benefits of a program. You have to be at a certain income level in order to qualify to be eligible for the program. So very wealthy people, for example, are not going to get certain kinds of benefits. So that's what we're talking about when we say means testing. Also, I'm not sure that you really addressed the question about the appeal of the idea that people are not getting a giveaway, that they have earned their Social Security.
1: I actually think that was a very misleading story that was told. At the same time, Roosevelt said that you would never pay more than 3% of your paycheck. People are now paying more than 12% into Social Security, and that money wasn't saved on their behalf. It was built on a foundation like a Ponzi scheme, where older workers are receiving benefits from a growing younger group that has been shrinking.
0: I want to take it back to you now, Teresa. Your response to what we have heard from Romina?
2: The earnings-related structure of Social Security didn't pop out of President Roosevelt's head. It came from a very deep dive into what other countries were doing. We were late to the game. So we adopted a modern pension system that works today. If you're lower income, retiree, a worker, and you paid into the system, you get a smaller benefit than higher income people. That's the way it works, and it's viewed as fair. Now, proportionally, there's higher benefits for lower income people, so it's mildly progressive. It certainly isn't Robin Hood at all. And what other countries have done when those higher incomes earners get higher benefits, they actually claw back some of those benefits and higher taxes. And so I propose that, you know, raising revenue from higher income people. It makes perfect sense, given even what Romina has says. This earnings-related benefit is just core to a retirement system. It helps people maintain their middle-class status. If you're a middle-class worker, you should be able to have paid into a system with an intergenerational contract that makes you a middle-class retiree.
0: But Romina's made the point that people who earned more in their lifetimes get more now.
2: Yeah.
0: And in that sense... They can in that sense, it's sort of the people who need it least are getting the most. And that's not where the Robin Hood argument comes from.
2: Yeah, it's not a welfare program. Just like our housing insurance is not a welfare program. If your house burns down and you're wealthy, you get the money back from your insurance company because you made a contract. It's not means tested. The reason why we have rejected to make Social Security into a welfare program is because programs for the poor become very poor programs. This is a middle class, higher higher earner class. In the data, I see many high-income workers, people who look high-income at the moment, actually, when they come to retirement, rely on Social Security's benefits and all the insurance aspects that comes from that.
1: Okay. I'd love to jump into the insurance point, John, if I may, because I think the insurance analogy is actually a very good one, but I don't think, Teresa, you apply it correctly, because we don't all get money from our homeowner's insurance. We only get it if our house burns down or something horrible happens. Mm-hmm. Old age is not a devastating thing that happens to people. Disability is, and we should insure against that. But old age is something that people see coming, they can prepare for. And as such, a true social insurance system would be protecting people from poverty in old age, because perhaps through no fault of their own, they never were able to earn enough, save enough, or something happened to them where they lost all their money. And that's where an insurance system should step in, but not replacing income, including for the highest income earners who have millions in retirement accounts, and they're getting $100,000 benefits on a family basis. That seems excessive to me.
2: I'm really glad you care about lower income people, Romina. I truly know that you empathize there. The fact that the word social insurance is applied to retirement does ensure that contingent event, you know, that probability event that you are going to be old, that you won't be able to work, and that you may live a long time. That's the event. You want to turn the program into one that's very minimal, that only provides insurance for the most catastrophic event, which is poverty. It's an event which is high risk for everybody to go into old age and not be able to work, not be able to find work, and actually live a long life and have people to support. And Social Security isn't the only program for middle class people. You do have that employment-based system where middle income, higher income people should supplement if they want to maintain. It just hasn't worked very well. And other systems where you have higher income people get high income benefits, well, they pay taxes on that too. So effectively, that benefit net of taxes is actually much lower. So we should adjust on the margins and make the system more fair. But scrapping it all together, it would be devastating. And it would really make us very strange compared to the rest of the world, because our peers have precisely this kind of pay-as-you-go system with advanced system on top of it.
1: I actually looked at a lot of different countries and how their systems work, and I'm a huge fan of New Zealand because they have a predictable, reliable benefit that is low enough such that it doesn't deter middle and higher income earners from saving and investing on their own. And it actually helps those middle and higher income earners do this through auto enrollment savings.
0: Romina, I just want to clarify for people who don't know. In New Zealand, it's not the case that there's a deduction from younger workers to pay for older workers. It comes out of general taxes.
1: This is correct. And it's not a pay-as-you-go system in the way that Social Security is either. But Teresa, to your point, high-income earners in the United States get very large benefits compared to international standards. Most other systems rightfully target benefits towards lower and lower middle income earners who are less able to save for their own in the sense of providing a true social insurance system. It seems to me that the Social Security system we have in the United States is primarily a way of disguising what is ultimately a welfare program by giving higher income earners the impression that they're getting back what they're paid in. And most Americans have no idea how it really works. And they have huge misconceptions about the idea that they're just getting back what they paid in, and they're not even aware of the redistribution that happens in the program. So I'm saying, let's surface that, make the benefit more narrowly targeted.
2: I don't want to spend too much time on the international standards. What happens in New Zealand, a tiny island country, is not really relevant. When we look at the Netherlands, which is very close to us, even Germany, it's very similar to our program. Canada, the same. And if high-income people get high benefits, they are taxed back in those other countries. We have a very distorted tax system that benefits high-income families, high-wealth families, and we should fix that. I agree with Romina on that. But to scrap Social Security in order to fix that problem, or the lack of a progressive income tax, is way too radical, and it's much too costly. The idea that younger workers should keep their Social Security taxes so that they can invest in themselves reminds me of the failed debate about privatizing Social Security in 2005 that went down in flames.
1: I just wanted to clarify that I am by no means advocating for privatizing Social Security. I agree that that wouldn't work, and I also don't think that would be desirable. I think that was always a political solution when the real solution should be to provide a floor against poverty for old people. What I'm advocating for is a system that relies more on individual autonomy, provides individuals more opportunities to use their own incomes as they see fit with what they want to save towards retirement versus what they want to put towards their education today, towards a down payment on their house, towards expanding their families. I don't think that we should force all workers to save for retirement, especially when we have such a generous old age entitlement system where especially lower and lower middle income workers will receive between Medicare and Social Security benefits that put them above the wages and the benefits that they had available to them during their working years. Those workers in particular are rational about not saving in addition to that. Meanwhile, we're crowding out savings at the higher end because people receive such generous, and I would say excessively generous, benefits from Social Security and Medicare. We're also encouraging older workers to retire earlier, including some of the most productive workers who could work longer. I often hear from higher income workers that they stop at 70 because they still have to pay payroll taxes, but they get no more credits or returns on those additional earnings. And especially at a time when fertility has declined, and with it, the labor force is being constrained and health span having increased so immensely.
0: So the piece of that, if you had said that the 401k system, which was a system put in place, you know, going back 30, 35 years, that individuals would do their own investing and figure it out. And I think I hear Romina saying that young people are perfectly capable of doing that. What's your response? Let's talk about that for a while. The idea of giving back to people the assumption that they can do this themselves and want to do it themselves.
2: Yeah, that's been my focus of my research for 40 years, and I'll get to it. Romina is advocating privatization. She wants actually workers and employers not to pay in and to have just more money into wages so that people can save and invest. When we've tried that out for the past 40 years, lots of financial literacy. This generation is more financially literate than generations before, but it's not Social Security taxes that are crowding out savings for retirement. It's actually wages that haven't increased for 40 years. It's actually having very faulty 401k systems that really benefit the managers so that people really have very suboptimal investment portfolios. It's losing your job that makes people use that money for emergency savings. It's student debt, medical debt, high rent. Those are the factors that are crowding out savings. I'm completely in favor of building on Social Security, Romina, so that people can have autonomy and save and invest and supplement Social Security. But that plan that workers prepare for their own retirement will fail if Social Security becomes a welfare program. Retirement security is built on a floor of a pay-as-you-go Social Security system, and I'm talking about middle class and higher income workers. On top of that, a workable, work-related retirement system, and on top of that, some house equity and a little bit of savings that is not encumbered by debt. And most other countries that get high grades have that kind of three-tiered system. Our system have really huge to that ideology that you just described, the autonomy, have save and invest, do it yourself, that do it yourself system has failed. And it's failed so badly that middle class workers, and I'm seeing even high income workers, coming into retirement with a fraction of what they should to supplement Social Security. And without Social Security being an earnings related benefit, we'd even have more poor elders, even if they were middle class or high income workers.
1: So 81% of workers have access to a retirement plan through their employer, which makes it really easy for most workers to save. The problem is, and this is the real story about wage crowding out, is actually healthcare. It's the growth of healthcare spending and how much of workers' compensation goes towards their healthcare benefits, which their employers pay for because the tax system encourages through their employer rather than through the individual. That's the real story when it comes to wages. I think I have no idea how you conclude that the U.S. private retirement system isn't working. Workers have saved more than 125% of GDP, a quarter more than the size of the U.S. economy, in their 401ks. It skews towards the higher end because there's a lot more ability and capacity to save, because the median wage worker who makes $62,000 a year loses about $7,000 to Social Security. And if we had to raise payroll tax in order to keep the benefits going without reducing them or making any other changes, those workers would pay over $10,000 from their $62,000 salary into Social Security. The taxes are excessive, and they're so excessive because, as you said, it should be a floor. I agree, but the floor is too high. A floor that pays $120,000 to a dual high income earning couple is just too expensive. And we could lower that significantly, protecting Americans against poverty in old age, and also freeing up resources for younger workers to not just invest in their retirement, which for most young workers is not the most important concern in their life. They want to start families. They want to train for jobs. They want to learn how to use the AI so they can be competitive in our changing marketplace. We shouldn't force workers to put money away for retirement when they need it for far more important reasons, especially early in life.
2: Making Social Security taxes voluntary would have been disastrous over the past 40 years, where people made the short-term decisions to just keep their money and not pay into Social Security. There would be lots of regret and there'd be a lot more poverty. So that is exactly the argument for privatization. You are arguing for privatization. That's my first,
1: you are arguing
2: my first point.
1: Ramina,
2: that's the
1: You're
2: argument for private.
1: You're putting words in my mouth.
2: Yeah, sure. That's fair. People who argue for privatization make the same argument that you do. That's more fair, that people should be able to not have to pay into Social Security and keep their own money. We have
1: I
2: lots
1: think
2: of ways.
1: You're arguing against someone else.
2: Wait a second.
1: Argument
2: wait.
1: I've been making.
2: Ramina.
0: Teresa, will you concede that Ramina's point that that's not what she's saying?
2: She didn't say privatization. That's
0: okay,
2: right.
0: But she is
2: arguing for people to not pay as much into Social Security or nothing into Social Security so they can keep their own money to invest. That is the argument that other people who argue for privatization make. So very same argument. 81% of people who are working now do not have access to a retirement system at work. Sure, they could open an IRA, but that's not the same thing as having money taken from your paycheck and investing. Gig workers, low-income workers, middle-class workers, and even high-income independent contractors do not have a regular way at work to save for their retirement. Let's link arms and reduce healthcare costs, Ramina, and let's link arms to have a single-payer rational health insurance system. I'm all for that. But that's beside the point. You are arguing for phasing out Social Security and making it into a welfare program.
0: We're going to take another quick break, after which we'll bring in more voices to question our debaters. I'm John Donvan. This is Open to Debate. We'll be right back.
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0: Welcome back to Open to Debate, where we are asking, should we phase out Social Security? I'm John Donvan, here with economists Romina Baccia and Teresa Ghilarducci. We have some other people we'd like to bring into the conversation. They know this topic, and we've asked them to join us, hear what you're saying, and then come in with some questions. And the first person I'd like to welcome is Mark Goldwine. And Mark, you debated with us before, and actually you debated against Teresa a few years ago. So it's great to have you back. You're the senior VP at the Committee for a Responsible Federal Budget. Mark, please tell us what your question is for our debaters.
6: This is a very interesting debate, but in some ways it's very academic because the reality is we're not going to phase out Social Security. It seems very unlikely. And the other reality is we are not going to keep Social Security how it is. Very unlikely. In fact, impossible, because if we don't change the benefits, either there's a 22% cut or we switch to a world where we're paying for it out of the general fund. So I'd ask both of you, what's one incremental change you would make to the program?
1: One proposal that has been very interesting is to slow the growth of future benefits. And there was one major change that Congress did in the 70s that caused Social Security's shortfall to grow immensely, and that was to index initial benefits to wage gains in the economy. If we change to a price indexation system, we would preserve benefits at their current level. We would continue to grow them with inflation and changes in the cost of living, but we wouldn't give future cohorts much more generous, larger in real term benefits than previous cohorts and move closer to the kind of system that I envision, gradually, predictably, and without doing harm to especially vulnerable poor seniors.
2: That was a very clever question, Mark. I really like your proposal to tax the health insurance payments so Social Security has more revenues, but raising the earnings cap solves a lot of the problem with Social Security. I really like getting rid of the earnings test. I am really growing very fond of the idea of not reducing benefits for people who have to claim Social Security before 65. I'm just seeing in my own research that people get pushed out of the labor force through no fault of their own much earlier than we think, you know, in their late 50s and early 60s. And they're just, you know, crawling to that early retirement age of 62, but they take a really big hit in their benefit for having to do that. So I actually would reduce that penalty, and I would pay for it by reducing the bonus that people get for working past 67. Those are very high income people for the most part, even though my mother was part of that. They really get a huge 8% rate of return for waiting. So we could pay for that. But thank you for the question.
0: Yeah, and Mark, you alluded to something that we haven't addressed really directly, but that the dynamics are not good for the financial sustainability of the system right now. There are not enough young workers to pay the full bill. Reserves that were built up are beginning to be spent down. And we're going to come to a point where those reserves will run out and the benefits are going to have to be cut unless something changes. When does that happen, Mark?
6: So the Social Security trustees project that actually that trust fund is going to run out on the retirement side in 2032. Most people on the program today are still going to be collecting benefits when the law requires effectively a 22% cut. And so we're very little time to have some kind of legislative change.
2: It's a disaster.
0: Thanks for joining us again, Mark. It was great to have you. Next, I want to welcome Gopi Shah Goda, a senior fellow and director at Brookings. Gopi, thanks so much for joining us. And what's your question for our debaters?
7: Thanks, Romina and Teresa, for a lively conversation. When the program was first created 100 years ago, almost, families were very different. And some features of the program reflect that. So, for example, we pay spousal benefits when there's a one-earner household, but if there are two earners, then largely that spousal benefit is sort of redundant of what the secondary earner earned on their own. I'm wondering, are there ways that you might think about modernizing the program in light of the fact that circumstances, families, work, all of that has changed?
2: I would add caregiver credits. I used to not be for them, but now I think that a case could be made to be able to cover all work. I think we can raise the amount of years that people would be have their benefit based on, 35 to 38. I actually think the the way that Social Security probably discourages work and people are very confused about is the retirement earnings test. I think that age discrimination and employer readiness to hire older workers is the biggest barrier to work. It's not just people's choices. I think benefits are too low. I think we could actually raise all benefits by a couple hundred dollars. And then there's the COLA that we use to index benefits. So there's lots of ways.
0: Cost of living adjustment. Romina?
1: I agree we should get rid of the retirement earnings test. But to your broader question, Gopi, I agree that this program is extremely outdated. And what we saw in the 1950s when those spousal and survivor benefits were phased in is that we saw a huge drop in the ratio of workers paying into the program to recipients receiving benefits from the program from 16 down to today below 3. And the reason that occurred is that all of a sudden, many more individuals, non-working spouses, children and dependents became eligible for a benefit that they didn't contribute to and that wasn't actuarially fair. It wasn't based on the workers' contributions either. It just, these are just windfall benefits. And if we look at who benefits from them, it's again higher income earners whose spouses can afford to stay home. It's the Real Housewives of Salt Lake City. And that's not to whom we should be paying the highest benefit. So I agree with you that we should reimagine Social Security or phase out the current earnings-related benefit for something that's much more targeted towards those lower-income workers.
0: And what would be wrong with that, Teresa?
2: It wouldn't work for most families. She wants to make Social Security not a retirement program and a family insurance program. She wants to make it a means-tested welfare program. That's what she means by targeted.
0: Is that an accurate portrayal, Romina, of what you're saying?
1: No, it's not. Instead, I endorse more of a flat, predictable benefit. And there would be a clawback through the tax system like we have right now with benefit taxation based on higher incomes. But that's a very different system than means testing. I'm not advocating for a food stamp-like system where people have to jump through all kinds of hurdles.
0: And Teresa, you said that would be bad for families. I just want to understand why you...
2: Yeah, let me... It would lower benefits for middle-class people and for even high-income people who really rely on Social Security for a whole range of social insurance. So that's where our differences are. I want to keep that insurance part, and Romina wants to make it a flat benefit.
0: Gopi, thank you very much for your question. I would want to bring in from the Washington Examiner, their economics reporter, Zach Halashak, who's been listening to the conversation. Zach, thank you for staying with us and joining us. Please come in with your question.
8: My question's a little outside the box, but I think it's germane given recent conversations around fertility and family creation. Just curious, if you eliminate or phase out Social Security, does that make having children more economically valuable because families are more so maybe relying on, as a primary source of old age support? And how and what ways do you think, if any, would that change people's incentives around marriage, fertility, and family formation?
2: What's discouraging fertility is just the high cost of having children. It's actually... underdeveloped countries and pre-industrial countries that rely on children to take care of them in old age. Even if you have 10 children, you probably will be poor by the time you get it. And it becomes actually a burden on children. We see actually a lot of real tragedies in South Korea where children are legally responsible for their elders. We see a high rate of suicide among elders because they don't want to be a burden to their children. What is causing the Social Security deficit right now is not actually fertility or the demographics. It's actually that the Social Security actuaries never predicted that earnings growth would only happen at the top and that so many earnings would escape taxation because of health insurance costs and because there's so much more earnings growth above the cap. The way to modernize it is just to capture more pay in the form of health insurance and in that high earners. And then we would go back to a system that adjusts over the past nearly 100 years to update for the modern time.
0: Romina?
1: Fertility declines are actually a big driver of Social Security's funding shortfall because the program relies on younger working Americans to pay benefits for current seniors. Phasing out Social Security, would it increase fertility? It's doubtful. Generally, the decision whether to have a family is not driven by those considerations. If you look at the people who have the most children, they tend to be very religiously active, so they are pursuing larger families for a higher purpose. And many countries that have tried to make it more affordable and even bribe people to have more children have found that those subsidies have not worked. I do think that becoming wealthier and also the emergence of these old age entitlements has contributed to crowding out of private saving and also family formation.
0: Thanks very much, Zach. And finally, I want to welcome Nick Lichtenberg. Nick, you cover economic policy and fortune. I know you regularly talk with fiscal economists like Kent Smetters on this topic. Please come in with your question.
9: Yeah, thank you so much. One of my other fellow questioners said, like, we're having a bit of a false debate here. Like, it's not going to go away, but I see it kind of the opposite way. Social Security, as it currently stands, will go away. It's just a math question. And there is a trade-off question that we're all debating here. And I think it's more of a who than a what question. Like, who is going to have to feel the most pain in going from whatever our system that we have today to where we need to go to make this, the future Social Security, sustainable? Who is going to be making the biggest trade-off down the road on this?
2: Romina, you go first.
1: Yeah, I think you really hit on a point here, because if you listen closely to what both Teresa and I are talking about, Teresa wants to raise taxes on higher income earners, and I want to reduce benefits for higher income earners. In the end, it's going to be those Americans who have the greatest capacity to absorb either benefit reductions or higher taxes that are going to bear the brunt of the cost of reforming the system. However, if you also talk to Kent about the details of that, when you have a benefit cut only, you actually boost GDP, you boost economic growth and opportunity, and so you make everyone, including the most vulnerable workers, better off in the long term. If you rely heavily on taxes on the most productive Americans, you actually reduce economic growth. And so the real trade-off is how much growth do you want to have at the end of this plan?
2: It is about trade-offs. And this question about what Social Security can pay is political. The math says, just because the way the system is built and because Congress has done nothing, is that when the president or somebody says, we're not going to touch Social Security, what they're saying is that we're going to let Social Security cut itself. A political decision has to be made, and it's going to be this Congress and the next president that has to make it. The way to get money for Social Security, to keep that social insurance program, is going to be at the top. I talked about the big, beautiful bill. Congress made a choice there. It made a trade-off, and it benefited the very top. I'm not going to debate Romina about whether or not those were the most productive members of society. That could be another debate. There are a lot of productive people that did not get the benefit from that bill. If you just actually repeal that bill, you will be able to fund Social Security. So it is actually simple math, and the question is, who should bear the cost, or the people that have bared the benefit over the past 40 years? Let's update Social Security. Let's get more earnings into the tax base. Let's bring in investment income to the tax base. And then we don't have to worry about Social Security. It can go along its way, working very well, and thrive as a social insurance program for families.
0: Nick, thanks very much for joining us. And we're going to go to our closing statement round. And Romina, you are up first. Once again, you are arguing it is time to phase out Social Security. You have 2 minutes for your closing statement.
1: Thank you. Social Security has outlived its purpose as an earnings-related benefit. We should be honest with the American people that this is a pay-as-you-go redistribution program that provides welfare, including for the highest income earners, at an extremely high cost to younger working Americans. A better system would enable younger workers to know that there is a predictable, guaranteed benefit for them when they get older, and give them the certainty of how much more they would want to save and invest to supplement such a guaranteed flat benefit in order to meet their living standards. This would allow them to also save and invest a lot less than what they're they would otherwise have to pay for Social Security, as there's a 28% gap between the benefits that Congress has promised and what it will be able to pay from the current revenue level. So we're talking about either raising taxes significantly on younger working families or reducing benefits for seniors who are on average wealthier, living longer, have the ability to work longer, and don't need that money as badly as younger workers who are just starting off and building their families. We should not eliminate the tax cap in some ways that would make Social Security more of a welfare program, but an even more expensive one. It would also hit the most productive workers, including many in the medical profession who are on average older and may choose to retire earlier when confronted with a 60% marginal tax rate in many U.S. states. That is a trade-off that we need to consider. Removing the tax mix also would only provide about would only close 30% of the shortfall. A much better option is to more narrowly target the benefits and empower more workers to build their own future.
0: Thank you very much, Ermina. Okay, Teresa, you get the last word. Your closing starts now.
2: Yeah, Social Security should not be phased out. There's not radical reform needed or a drastic cut in benefits needed at all. And Social Security is the most important source of family support. It is not wholly outdated. It's been updated, you know, throughout its almost 100-year history. And now more than ever, we need Social Security because the other parts of the retirement system where we relied on people to save and invest and do-it-yourself pension hasn't worked. Workers are coming into retirement with inadequate retirement savings despite all the encouragement to do that. But Social Security does need money, and Congress can make a choice about who to give the money to. They made a choice in 2025 when they chose tax cuts for the very wealthiest part of America, and we could make those choices in the reverse. If we phase out Social Security, we'll have families without predictable support. We'll have more poverty rates more than ever, and we're sky high as it is. Middle class and even high income people, even doctors, will not have a source of family insurance. Instead of conversations about phasing out Social Security, we should continue the kinds of conversations we had at the end of our program. We should discuss how to expand this social insurance system and earnings-related system. We should raise a minimum benefit. We should create bridge funds for people who need to leave work before age 65. We should raise benefits for the bottom 90%. We should add child care credits. We should think of ways to use Social Security where people could actually use their own money and buy more Social Security credits. That's actually quite popular. So we need many more ways to extend economic security to all workers, and the Social Security system is the base for which to do it. It should not be phased out. It should be improved and expanded.
0: Thank you very much. And that is a wrap on this debate. And I want to say thanks so much to Romina Baccia and Teresa Gollarducci for taking part, for the way that you did this, for the information you brought, the insight, for the civility you showed one another as we unfolded this debate, where you all obviously both had very, very strong and conflicting views. But I think all of us learned by hearing you. We very much appreciate that you brought your opinions to the table, your differing opinions, and that you were open to debate. I also want to thank those who provided questions to the debaters, Mark and Gopi and Zach and Nick. We very much appreciate you all for pushing this conversation into even more interesting directions. As you probably know, we are a nonprofit. We are working to encourage disagreement that is civil and respectful and that sheds light. And in doing that, our work is made possible by listeners like you and by the Rosenkranz Foundation and by supporters of Open to Debate. Robert Rosenkranz is our chairman. Our CEO is Leah Matthau. Andrew Lipson is head of production. Michelle DeBrasini is head of marketing. Alexis Pengrazi is our executive producer. Katie Perry produced this episode. The Open to Debate team also includes Gabriella Mayer, Gabrielle Iannicelli, Linda Lee, Scott Jacoby, and Julia Serkin. Damon Whittemore mixed this episode. Our theme music is by Alex Clement. I'm John Donvan. We'll see you next time on Open to Debate.

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0: you'd have heard her laughing. 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

Music and Ideas, 91.3 KBCS, Bellevue, Seattle, Tacoma, a broadcast service of Bellevue College since 1973. Good afternoon. My name's Ian Hughes. Thanks for coming along. Today we continue our month of musical hauntings with a murder ballad. Murder ballads in American music are a fairly robust genre, but I fully admit that I do not love them. The genre is full of murdered women, but remarkably incurious about who those women were, and too often the song's sympathy lies elsewhere. One example is the song Tom Dooley. It's most famous from the 1958 version sung by the Kingston Trio.

die. The song is based on a true story. There are many versions of it, ranging from Steve Earle to the Grateful Dead, Doc Watson, Billy Strings, skiffle legend Lonnie Donegan, Pat Boone, and folk singers Bill Morrissey and Greg Brown, from whom we just heard. Among these versions, even the name gets corrected into a mistake. Bill Morrissey and Greg Brown sing Dula, which is indeed how the historical man spelled it, D-U-L-A. But in North Carolina Hill Country, it was pronounced Dooley. A northern correction to a southern name that didn't need fixing. And that's not the only thing singers get wrong. Many versions begin with a spoken intro. Throughout history, there have been many songs written about the Eternal Triangle, the intro goes. This one tells the story of a Mr. Grayson, a beautiful woman, and a condemned man named Tom Dooley. When the sun rises tomorrow, Tom Dooley must hang. Already, Laurie Foster has been removed from her own murder. But Laurie Foster was indeed a real woman who was lured out of her home with the promise of elopement and then murdered and buried in a shallow grave. The injustice doesn't stop there. Many histories and some songs referred to her as having round heels, indicating a moral fragility. She could be rolled onto her back easily. In America, that's the polite way of calling someone a slut. It's a short step from there to suggest she deserved what she got. The second man in the triangle, Mr. Grayson, is often given the role of antagonist, melodically and sentimentally, if not through direct lyric. There's a particular mournfulness in the way singers tell us Tom could have gotten away to Tennessee if it weren't for Mr. Grayson. But here's a hot take. Tom was a murderer, and Mr. Grayson caught him fleeing the crime. He's not really in any sort of triangle, and he's certainly not the bad guy. There was, however, a mix of people involved. It included a cousin of Laurie's named Pauline Foster and a married woman named Ann Melton. Tom was allegedly sleeping with all three women, and one of them had syphilis. And you thought the story wasn't going to get worse. In one telling, it is said Tom got it from Pauline and gave it to Anne, who thought she got it from Laura, and, enraged, coerced Tom into the murder, or possibly did it herself. So we have loose women and a femme fatale and a poor, weak-minded boy who was just in the wrong place at the wrong time consorting with bad women. Is this historically possible? Sure. But I'm suspicious of how neatly the story makes the women responsible and sad old Tom, just a boy caught between them. He was convicted of Laurie Foster's murder. Twice. Violence against women is hardly confined to old ballads. It's in the news. It's in our entertainment. How many TV shows have opened with a murdered woman in a short skirt? Too often. She's just a plot device in some guy's story. Why is Tom Dooley so fun to sing along with? Listen to this version by Tony Rivers and Harmony Grass from 1969.

away they sing, stabbed with a knife. Good grief. I'm reminded of another Southern song, this one written by Hazel Dickens and sung with Alice Gerard. Don't put her down. You helped put her there. In contrast to Tom Dooley, it's a deeply uncomfortable song about a man using a woman, abandoning her, and then condemning her for what she's become. We're accustomed to feeling sorry for a man who hurts a woman. But Hazel and Alice address him directly as you. Suddenly, the accusation points toward me, the listener, not some guy. This is not by accident. They're asking us to consider our own part in a world that excuses men and judges the women they hurt. Who do we blame? Who do we pity? Whose story do we sing? Whatever happened in those North Carolina hills in May of 1866, why is remembering the guy so often meant forgetting Laurie Foster? We're asked to be there with him as the sun comes up on the morning he must hang. But Laurie Foster, a young woman who maybe just wanted to elope, is left in a shallow grave of our memories. That's what haunts me about this story.

91.3 KVCS Roots Rock. And so that is Rhiannon Giddens' brand new music from her called Hope is a Thing with Feathers. Also listening to the latest from Michelle Indigo Cello, Bill Callahan and Chris Thiele there on the new covers record from Michelle. It's called Synonym, and her take on Dylan's With God on Our Side. Allison Russell with Persephone, jumping back a few records to Outside Child, and Hazel Dickens and Alice Gerard. You can see that full set if you'd like at kbcs.fm. 128 on this Thursday afternoon. My name's Ian Hughes. Thank you so much for coming along. We are going to go live here in just a few minutes with a nice in-studio. Otmar Liebert is in town, performs the next few nights at Demetrio's Jazz Alley in downtown Seattle. So stick around for that. 91.3 KBCS.

0: To welcome back into the KBCS studio, Otmar Liebert. It's been 36 years since Otmar released Nuevo Flamenco, a record that seemed to emerge right out of the New Mexican landscape, carrying with it the heat and the dust and that open sky. And my guess is that all those songs began to change the moment that they were recorded. Otmar has spent much of his creative life exploring the relationship between what we make, what we remember, what we experience in the present. He's revisited old recordings, stripped songs back to their bare wood, continued to follow his curiosity into brand new territory. His latest album is called Bamboo, and in describing its creation, Otmar offers a lovely observation. Oak composes, bamboo improvises. The difference between standing firm and bending with the wind, between imposing our will and allowing ourselves to be surprised by what happens. We might talk about that today. We might just talk about cameras. Either way, I'm looking forward to it. I'm Otmar Liebert, and Luna Negra perform tonight through Sunday at Demetrio's Jazz Alley in downtown Seattle, and we are really lucky to have him here with us today. Otmar, hey.
1: Thank you.
0: Yeah. It's lovely to see you.
1: That was a world premiere of that song.
0: Talk to us about what we were just listening to, Ebo Slide. Amazing.
1: Yeah. The title is a placeholder because you have to put something down on that. You know, people probably don't remember any of this, but the big tapes, you know, the boxes on the back, you had to write what is what because, you know, the tape itself just has the sound on it. You don't have any information on it like on a, you know, digital file. So in 95, I was recording the double album Opium, and then I reconnected with a friend of mine from Boston from the 80s. His name is Eric Skirmahorn, and he's played with Tin Machine, which was David Bowie's band, with Iggy Pop for years, and also, I think, Seal, and a number of people. And he came over after a gig he had with Iggy Pop in Las Vegas, I think, and spent about a little less than a week at my house. And every day we would make another recording. I think we ended up with something like 15 or 16 tracks. Mm. And nothing ever happened with them. And I was looking through my archive drive, and I thought, I should give this another go and make some mixes of it, and this is one of them, and I'm really happy with how it turned out, so I'm going to do all the other ones as well.
0: That's extraordinary. Was there like a period of time that you even, perhaps even just forgot they existed? Are they just sitting there in an archive, and you just, so was it sort of like going through, I don't know, an attic trunk and finding this treasure?
1: Well, sort of. I had done some mixes in the 90s, and I could just never get a good handle on it. And for some reason, just doing it, you know, digitally on my laptop, it came together, and I for some reason that was the way to do it. But yeah, sometimes I find things like that. I did an EP with Andrew Gaskins this year that was actually recorded in 2007, I think, 2008, something like that. But then I started work on the album, I think it was The Scent of Light, and completely forgot about it. Didn't even remember that it was there. And maybe 3 months ago, I saw it and I opened it up, and it hadn't even been mixed yet. So I mixed it, and now it's out. But it's amazing when, you know, like in 95, we did three albums basically. And then, you know, the next year we were on tour by ourselves and also opening for Santana. And some of these years just sort of bleed into one another, and you can just forget these things.
0: Yeah. What was, to take us back there to, you know, 94, 95, uh-huh. When you were making the Lava recordings, at least initially, you guys are hanging out. How does that come together? Because there's a lot of this is improvisational.
1: Right.
0: Is it in the mornings? Is it in the evenings? Like, when was your sweet spot?
1: Eric is more of a rocker, so he'd be more in the evening for sure. And often it was just like, I have this idea I just want to use. There's another track that has like maybe four different Ebos. So it's almost

0: It's like a string arrangement, and he had to write it all out. And some of it, John Gagan, the bass player, arranged. And he would play it out, and then we'll add, you know, we'll start with some sort of click, and then the drums. We were just all there because we were recording Opium. So it was literally call Mark to do percussion, or Carl is at the hotel, have him come over. It was just a mad cooking session, I guess.
1: I wonder, how do you recognize when you have something worth keeping in a session like that, that's loose and you have ideas flying? How do you find the hook? And then when do you know when to leave it alone?
0: I think that's probably the hardest thing with all of music. And the only thing that helps there is experience. Because if I look at the new album, Bamboo, on the first track, which I think is called Bamboo 6, there's a rhythm guitar part I did at the end, and I listened to it and I hated it. I thought, this is not going to work. But the difference to my younger self is that now what I do is just walk away and wait a few days and then listen to it again and decide, oh, this is the best thing I've ever done, which is a lot better than having erased it and starting over.
1: Yeah.
0: So I guess that's just something that you get over time. But for example, that little riff that starts that song you just played, I just found that in the middle of the song, and I was like, that's what should start it off. So, you know, I guess that's the advantage of digital. If we had done it analog, it'd be hell to, like, try to get that to the front.
1: Yeah.
0: So in some ways, I am really glad I grew up with analog recording, because of the discipline it gives you and the fact that, you know, you don't just get to do one bar and then loop it. You actually have to play sometimes for 5 or 6 minutes and keep it together. So it was great training, but I do really, the digital workflow really works for me, the ability of to make mixes all the time instead of leaving everything for the end.
1: It's funny, I have a note right here. When I was considering, I was listening to Bamboo, I was thinking about improvisation, and I was thinking of discipline specifically. And my note is that I think we often think of improvisation as the opposite of discipline. And I wonder, you know, if the reverse is also sometimes true, where you have to, you know, the discipline perhaps brings comfort enough to surrender control.
0: Rainer Maria Rilke, the German poet, always said, be very orderly in your life so you can be wild in your art. Something like that. And I think the discipline just sort of gets you to the point where you can jump, you know? And I am trying to jump more now, but I'm naturally not... I'm not a wild improviser, so I am generally, I think I'm probably having more fun with it now than I used to, because I'm just a lot more comfortable with it. But, you know, that's not really that unusual, that it just takes a long time.
1: Yeah. If you're just tuning in, we're talking to Otmar Liebert today live in the KBCS studio. Otmar performs this evening through Sunday at Jazz Alley. You know, I took 2 years of German in high school, and I let it go, of course, and as we often do. And I regret, Rilke is one of my favorite poets, and I regret that I cannot really read him in the German language.
0: Yeah, that would be regrettable, because I've almost every translation I've looked at, and friends would come, oh, here, check out this Rilke translation. And I look at it and go, like, that's not what he said. And literally, I don't think I've ever found one that was really good, because it took me a long time to get him, and the help of a good woman who I met and who said, you know, this is how you have to read him. Like, there's so many layers to his stuff. It's so, yeah, it's amazing. It's really amazing in such a short time how much he was able to write and how brilliant it was.
1: Absolutely. Amar, what should we do? You have your guitar with you. Should we do that and then maybe flip to something here on the record?
0: Okay. Yeah, so if we can... So on the record, obviously, I can layer several guitars. So I have a song on there, Tres Gotas, which means three drops, and it's got all these guitars, and they're all in 12, but they're in different forms of 12. There's one that plays in 3, there's one that plays 7 plus 5, 7 plus 5, which is 12, and one that goes even different from that. But it all sort of works, because to me that's what bamboo is like when the wind comes, you know, it just moves in. But obviously when we play it live, I'm just one. There's just one of me. So instead of playing it all at the same time, what we do is we play it sequentially. So I'm going to play how we do it live, minus the bass and the drums, of course. And then we can listen to the parts together as it is on the record.
1: I love it.
0: Okay.

0: 91.3 KBCS. I'm Mar Liebert, live in the KBCS studio today. That was really beautiful.
1: I have this new thing where I really, sometimes I think it's great to just play rhythmic parts rather than having the melody on everything. So there's one song on the album actually called Five Bamboo that is in five, and I played a melody for the verses, and then I thought, I love the way the chorus sounds. It doesn't need a melody, so I just didn't put a melody on that part.
0: Hmm. Where is that coming from for you creatively? I don't know. Maybe it's because we were talking about Iggy Pop earlier. Hmm. But, you know, talk about a guy that just sits on the rhythm. Where does that coming from you for, you know, what is it pushing it? Is that just new space for you?
1: Yeah, I think I'm really enjoying that part of being independent and, you know, refusing streaming at this point, because there is just so many things you're supposed to do. Like, for example, I had an album out, and the title was Waiting in Swan, which is a Creolese, a Caribbean expression. And iTunes, Apple Music would always put an apostrophe for the instead of for the A and the D, they insisted on putting an apostrophe there. And they have rules which letters have to be capitalized. And to me, it's like, it's my music, it's my title. And so on this album and on the previous ones, I just, if I want lowercase, I'm going to make it lowercase, because I don't have to worry about those things anymore. And I think the melody thing is just something else like that, where it's like, you know, the melody doesn't have to always rule. It's not that important. Hmm. Sometimes the groove is more important and it works.
0: Hmm. The new record, Bamboo, three gotas? Am I saying that right?
1: You can call it tres. You can do whatever you like.
0: Let's take a listen to it. And can you connect it to what you were just doing?
1: Well, it's basically you hear these three parts, but you'll see them come on top of one another. They'll be left and right and middle. And then, you know, you probably won't even hear that it's necessarily in 12. I always like to do things so that it's not obviously math rock, if you know what I mean. It's just like, it's a cool rhythm.
0: Ottmar Liebert, 91.3.

0: 91.3 KBCS. I'm Mar Liebert here, live in the KBCS studio. Anmar, that was extraordinary. Oh, and that is off of the new record, mm-hmm. Bamboo, that mm-hmm. you performed tonight at Jazz Alley with Luna Negra. Yeah, that was something.
1: Thank you.
0: So I like looking at your website, mm-hmm. and one of the things that I'm going to brag on you about is that you actually are really active on it. You know, I'll sometimes look at somebody's website and read a really cool blog post about their tour, and then I'll look at the date, and it was from like 7 years earlier, and they're like, oh, I just haven't gotten back to it.
1: That's because they're on Instagram.
0: Right?
1: I don't have an Instagram account. I'm old-fashioned.
0: Well, it's funny because there's so much freedom and flexibility to then what you can do because you're not constrained. And so there's photographs and there's these little snippets of poetry and there's these thoughts that you're having on the road. And I was really struck by a poem that you recently quoted on your site, a cloth named after a floor on the Furoshiki, one not built to come undone. And the only container in this apartment that stops existing when it's empty.
1: Mm.
0: Talk to us about that.
1: Oh, I think that's a quote from, I think it's a guy, it's never clear. I think it's on Substack, and I think he or she calls themselves the Tokyo Hermit. Mm. And they're writing some really interesting posts about language. Furoshiki is the way you can put something together in cloth so you don't need to always have paper bags or plastic. But a lot of words that they're explaining have like a... We've heard of them, but they're usually explaining that there's a whole other layer of meaning that didn't trickle down to the West yet. Mm-hmm. So it's quite interesting.
0: Yeah. Is that connect, you have it there on you know, amongst Bamboo and amongst your, you know, and how does that connect for you musically speaking? I loved that line, "When not built to come undone." What a beautiful, beautiful idea.
1: Yeah. Well, you know, when you listen to something like the song you just played, if that knot came undone, if you just miss that one, it has to sound effortless or it's not going to sound very good. So I feel like that's how that connects, because if that comes undone, it's not going to be moving effortlessly, and then you're going to get stuck.
0: I had a musician in here earlier in the week, and he had kind of made this really interesting comment where he said, songs are like mantras. You've got to say them every night. And the idea was, you know, you hit upon something that you repeat again and again. It could become dogmatic. It could become mechanical. Or perhaps it deepens with time. You know, you go back with songs like Barcelona Nights and whatnot, 36 years in your life. What is your thoughts on that?
1: Well, I think practice to me is important, whether that's in terms of guitar. I basically have done two things for over 50 years, and that's meditation and playing guitar. And with both of them, practice is really important. And so I think practice has just become something that, you know, feels absolutely necessary and natural to me. And in a way, practice gives you the space to jump off the cliff. Mm-hmm. You know, you need that practice to build the strength and to build the ease so you can step off the path. So to me, I mean, it works differently for different people, obviously, but for me, practice is really important. Mm-hmm. You know, doing it every day, maybe not doing the same thing every day, but something close. Communicating with it. Yeah, I think that's really important.
0: Mm. We're talking to Otmar Liebert. The new record is called Bamboo. Otmar performs with Luna Negra at Demetrio's Jazz Alley, a nice run of shows tonight through Sunday. Otmar, I do have you here with your guitar. Can I coax you into one more live piece?
1: Yes. And since we talked about improvisation, I'm just going to try to clobber something together.

0: 91.3 KVCS live in the studio with Otmar Liebert. The new record is called Bamboo. He performs Luna Negra tonight and through Sunday at Demetrio's Jazz Alley. If you're looking for Bamboo, I think you will have a difficult time finding it on Spotify and Amazon Music.
1: Very difficult time.
0: And other streamers. So might I recommend you check out Otmar's music on Bandcamp or on Otmar's website, two great spaces that you can find his music at.
2: Actually, we're starting a new thing.
0: Tell us.
2: It's a company out of England that makes stuff on demand. So the new album can be, purchased as a CD and hopefully within a month as vinyl.
0: Cool.
2: From Elastic Stage. Yeah. So yeah.
0: Cool.
2: That's cool.
0: And what about Lava? That is the piece that we started off with. That amazing song. What was it? Three. I'm going to forget it now. Ebo Slide.
2: Ebo Slide.
0: When is Lava on its way?
2: I would hope so. That would be great on vinyl, right?
0: Yeah.
2: Well, first I have to finish mixing it, and then I have to talk Eric into letting me put it out. So it'll be a two-part thing. So it'll be a few months.
0: shoot me his email. I'll nudge him.
2: Okay.
0: I love it. We're going to jump here to and close it out with, should we do Sway? Or
2: sure.
0: Should we do Looking Over My Shoulder, going back to Rhythm Maps?
2: Yeah,
0: another
2: yeah, yeah. yeah, that sounds good.
0: Okay, there it is. Do you want to set up Rhythm?
2: Yes.
0: Looking Over My Shoulder?
2: So last year I had this idea that the chord structure of any song is a map, a rhythm map. And that you can move through that map, through that city or landscape in many different ways. And so I talked my friend Stephen Duros into this project, and we each donated about six songs and took only the rhythm guitar parts. And we each made something different with that basic rhythm map. And so, you can listen to his version of it called Rhythm Maps on Bandcamp, and there's my version on Bandcamp as well. And you can tell that the background, you know, it started out from the same spot. And so this is a track that actually contains rhythm guitar that I played that come from an album that came out 36 years ago. I replayed those rhythm guitars, but they're the same tempo and the same things. And now they've become something new.
0: That's beautiful. Otmar, wonderful to see you again. It's always a pleasure to have you
2: always
0: hanging out here in the studio.
2: This.
0: It's so great. you perform tonight at Jazz mm-hmm. Alley through Sunday, mm-hmm. the new record Bamboo, and we jump back to Rhythm Maps, 91.3 KBCS.

91.3 KBCS Roots Rock. And so we are listening right there to Say Shishi, a band, a nice trio out of Brooklyn. Forget Me Not. It's what we were checking out there. Buena Vista Social Club, some Gotam Project in there. And Otmar Liebert just finishing up a really lovely in studio. And again, Otmar and Luna Negra perform tonight through Sunday at Demetrio's Jazz Alley. We are pushing up toward 3 o'clock on this Thursday afternoon. My name's Ian Hughes. Thanks for hanging out. This is Hound Dog 91.3.

service of Bellevue College since 1973, while your other radio station was out there cheating and lying and stepping all over you. We're listening to Kevin Moe, Am I Wrong? Hound Dog before that, All Fired Up, All Shook Down, a wonderful solo David Hidalgo project. Los Lobos, speaking of David, back in town at the Triple Door this coming January. And you can see all of that if you'd like at KBCS.FM. Some Sunvolt on the way. Sunvolt's going to be over at the Crocodile coming up, and this is Waxahachie.

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91.3 KVCS Roots Rock. And so that's Lydia Lovelace, her brand new song. It's called Accolades. And before that, Aaron Lee Tajin with Lydia's Boots, a song that he wrote about Lydia Lovelace, watching her perform one night. Really lovely in studio yesterday with Aaron Lee. I hope that you caught it. If not, it is on the KBCS archive. Sunvolt before that, a serenade song, a new music from Jay Farrar and those guys. They will be at the Crocodile in November. And some Kurt Vile, some Waxahachie in that set as we are at 3:21 on this Thursday afternoon. This is new music from Beth Bombera, 91.3 KBCS.

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91.3 KBCS. That is Maya Byrne from Rhinestone Tomboy, It Don't Fade. What a great record that is from Maya Byrne. Queen before that, jumping back to the game from 1980. What was happening in 1980? Can't even remember. Crazy Little Thing God Loves, what we pulled from it. Kev Moe before that, some American Aquarium. That's their latest called Twin Flames, and new music from Beth Bombara as well, UN95. 3:38 on this Thursday. My name's Ian. Thanks for hanging out. This is Whitney Maget.

Music and Ideas, 91.3 KBCS, Bellevue, Seattle, Tacoma, a broadcast service of Bellevue College since 1973. It's 4 o'clock on this Thursday. My name is Ian Hughes. Thanks for hanging out. That's Neil Young from his brand new record, second song, The Foggy Edge of Time. So foggy. Beck in there, that is also new stuff from Beck. Ride Lonesome is the album. Run Away is what we were listening to. Some Kim Deal from last year. And a song called Coast and Otis Blackwell, some John Tavius Willis. You can see all of that at kbcs.fm. I'm with you for another hour. Thanks for coming along. From an album called Canyon Falls Trailer Band, Ian Noe.

91.3 KBCS Roots Rock. And so that is Bjork jumping back to debut from 1993, Like Someone in Love. Dinah Shore, Bing Crosby, lots of folks have done that one over the years. Bobby Darin with Beyond the Sea, some Wayne the Train in there, the title cut to his Tulsa record. And Wayne Newton, Old Man Moose, that started enough that, well, Captain Beefheart was in there too, wasn't he? Her Eyes Are a Blue Million Miles. What a great Captain Beefheart record that is. It's called Clear Spot. That went all the way back to 1972. 4:28 on this Thursday afternoon. My name's Ian. This is Natalie Bergman, 91.3 KBCS.

91.3 KBCS. Listening to Bon Iver there from the Sable Fable record. Wonderful album that Bon Iver put out last year. Day One is what we were checking out. Wise Blood before that with the song called Every Day. Sybil Beyer with I Lost Something in the Hills. A record recorded back in the early 70s, not really released until the aughts around 2006, called Color Green. And Neutral Milk Hotel in there from 98's in the Aeroplane Over the Sea for King of Carrot Flowers, Part 1. Some Natalie Bergman. You can check all that out at kbcs.fm. About 14 minutes before 5, Greg D'Elia taking over at 5. He's going to spin albums for us for a couple of hours here as we are, I don't know, pushing into our evening. 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A true journey around the world, pulling out wild connections between all sorts of different global traditions, Americana. Have you checked out Cross Currents? Please do. Wonderful program. And I don't even know what to say about the Reggae Party. Decades at this point. KBCS's The Reggae Party with Rankin Mark and Duncan Golding these guys are just laying it down year after year. It's a beautiful program, celebratory, beautiful, joyous music. That's coming up tonight at 9 o'clock, archived for the next couple of weeks. So I hope you check all that out. The Dub Side later tonight to finish up our day, take us into the early morning hours of Friday. It's a nice way to slide into a Friday. We got new music from Richard Thompson. Let's take a listen. 91.3 KBCS. Don't tell anyone, but I haven't even heard it.